0: thinking, creativity, and innovation. It is through our differences that we will build a common future.
1: Arbour is replacing Mary Simon, who was Canada's first Indigenous Governor General. Officials in western Manitoba's Swan Valley are asking the province to send helicopters to rescue people stranded by flash flooding. A state of emergency was declared after an overnight storm knocked out power and flooded roads and highways. Michelle McDougall has more on the conditions.
2: I'm here on Highway 10, almost at Minutonis, the hardest hit community. The wind is very strong, at times creating white caps on land that was dry just days ago. I spoke with a farmer who said he just started seeding and now his fields are underwater.
3: We're seeing lots of water and lots of erosion on the properties, on the fields, and yeah, it's really bad out here at the moment.
2: On the highway, water is still running. In some areas, there's no line between the ditches and the road. There are areas where the water is receding, but that's leaving behind clumps of dried mud, branches, and grass. At this point, the roads into Minutonis are either washed out or underwater, making access to the town difficult, if not impossible. Michelle McDougall, CBC News, near Swan Valley.
1: Alberta activists say they are a step closer to stopping new coal mining projects on the eastern slopes of the Rockies. Country music artist Corb Lund says his team has collected enough signatures to compel the province to act. The group claims coal mining needlessly risks harm to the environment, particularly to water. The signatures will now be verified by Elections Alberta. A successful petition would force Alberta's government to consider passing a law banning coal mining or sending the issue to a referendum. The Carney government is pledging new help to Canada's airlines and their workers. The sector has been hit hard by rising fuel costs because of the Iran war. Finance Minister François-Philippe Champagne says the new program is offering Canadian airlines up to $150 million in loans.
4: The volatility in jet fuel that we have seen is unprecedented, and we wanted to make sure the airlines could be resilient at a time where we're coming to summer travel and make sure they can still serve our communities.
1: Carriers who take part in the program must agree to maintain their Canadian operations and restrict executive compensation. Canada's World Cup squad is training in Toronto ahead of their first match on Friday. The men's team will face off against Bosnia. Thomas Dagla reports.
5: In front of a Toronto crowd gathered to watch them train before Friday's big match, Canada's men prepared to face Bosnia. Head coach Jesse Marsh says the Canadians focused on countering their opponent's signature set-piece plays, but also on overcoming their own major shortcoming.
6: Thought it was an effective training session. Yeah, we had a lot of actions around the goal, so we're going to score more goals.
5: Canada's weakness in scoring goals was again exposed on Friday in a pre-World Cup tune-up match.
7: Canada!
5: The team's one goal came when their Irish opponents scored in their own net. Captain Alphonso Davies is injured and expected to miss this week's opener. He was the only Canadian to score at the last Men's World Cup, leading fans to hope Davies will be well enough to compete soon. Thomas Dagle, CBC News, Toronto.
1: And that is The World This Hour. For CBC News, I'm Stephanie Skanderas.
8: Thank you so much. Good afternoon. I'm Jason D'Souza, and this is All Points West. And coming up in this hour of the program, kelp forests around Vancouver Island have been disappearing over the decades, all due to climate change. On this World Oceans Day, we'll hear more about that. And it's Game 3 of the NBA Finals tonight, and one BC family will be watching very closely. We're going to hear from the father of Kelly Olynyk, who is him and the San Antonio Spurs. Have a mountain to climb. And you know, if you needed any more insight into what's going to happen in Game 3 of the NBA Finals, just talk to Rohit Joseph, because he's been filling me in on all the ins and outs of what... I don't want to put words in your mouth here, Rojo, but one of the more exciting NBA Finals we've had in quite some time.
9: I think that's fair to say, and... although the series score looks like it might tell a different story, like, oh, down 2-0, like, do the Spurs have a chance at all? I mean, they only have probably the single most transcendent basketball player since LeBron James to carry them and lead them. But yeah. And
7: for anyone who might not know, who is that and why is he so transcendent?
9: Victor Wembanyama. I had a whole little spiel about this last week, Jason. But just to remind folks, he's like about 7'6" tall. He is the tallest NBA player in the land of giants. He's the giantest. But he's up against the mighty 6'1", all of 6'1", Jalen Brunson, a true New Yorker, you know, just showing grit and grind and all these kind of things. It's a great matchup. The games have been close, and I think they'll continue to be. So hopefully, as a selfish basketball fan, I want this to go as long as possible. But I imagine there are, you know, people who are sympathetic to the city of New York. You know, if you've ever been a place where you've had a championship drought for decades, then you'll be sympathetic to the New Yorker experience right now. And they probably just want this to get over with. So let's see.
7: And the president's going to be in the building. So I think security is going to be tight. We'll see what happens politically, as things always happen.
9: Yeah.
7: I would just wanted to say, it's so funny to me that in society, you know, you think of someone who's 6'1", definitely taller than the average person. And yet in basketball, they look tiny. Like, it was the same Steve Nash situation, Victoria's own, right? He always looked like the smallest guy. But if you ever met Steve Nash in person, not a small dude at all. But yes, we're going to talk basketball in just a few minutes' time. Let's talk a little weather right now, though. What are you seeing right now?
9: Yeah, well, it wouldn't be a great day for playing outside basketball. We're expecting rain or showers throughout our listening areas from north to south, Vancouver Island, east-west, as well the Sunshine Coast. Lows tonight between 8 and 11 degrees. And looking quickly to tomorrow, we're expecting a pretty cloudy and showery day for the West Coast, North Island, and Sunshine Coast. The rest of our listening areas will have a mix of sun and cloud, chance of showers, and for Comox Valley listeners, there's a risk of some thunderstorms tomorrow afternoon.
7: Rohit, thank you. It's 7 minutes now past 5 o'clock. Well, it is World Oceans Day today, a time to reflect on the importance of the waters around us and some of the challenges that they face. And new research from the University of Victoria shows that some kelp forests around Vancouver Island have been disappearing earlier than scientists previously thought. Brian Timmer is a PhD candidate at the University of Victoria and the lead author of this study. He's been good enough to join us now in studio for more. Great to see you, Brian. Thank you so much for making the time.
10: Yeah, thanks so much for having me.
7: First off, let's talk about climate change and the impact climate change has had on kelp species. How would you describe that?
10: Yeah, so, I mean, climate change is very clearly warming our oceans, and especially over the past couple of decades, many of us have seen this firsthand as the oceans get warmer. And if you recall the big blob heat wave that happened roughly a decade ago, you know, there was a lot of kelp loss all around BC that happened at that time. And so, it's something that we're experiencing firsthand, and we're basically just seeing the temperatures go up, and it's bad for a lot of things in the ocean.
7: As far as species go, especially ocean species and life, feels like kelp are maybe more innocuous than others, but I wonder if you can describe for us the importance they have on their local ecosystem and just the interconnectedness of it all.
10: Yeah, so kelp forests and kelps in general are what we call a foundation species. So basically, they're sort of the foundation of our nearshore ecosystems. And so they grow really, really fast all the way up to the surface. They produce a whole bunch of food for the different species of fishes and invertebrates that live in those ecosystems. But they also provide habitat. So they're physically homes for a lot of the things that live there. And so basically, if you start looking at even down to like the carbon that different fish are made up of, a lot of that is physically, a lot of these fishes that we rely on are made of kelp.
7: Tell us a little bit more about, I suppose, the speed at which kelp is disappearing and why that has so many concerned and maybe a bit confused.
10: Yeah. So, I mean, it's different when you go to different parts around the coast. So, for example, here in Victoria, there's a whole bunch of cold water that rushes around the southern tip of Vancouver Island. And so, you know, if you go down to the breakwater or along Dallas Road, there's these beautiful kelp forests. They're doing quite well because the water stays quite cold. But as you go sort of further abroad into different parts of BC, you get into these little pockets of warming that we call microclimates. And so there are these areas where the water is maybe warming faster than others. And essentially within these areas, especially over the last couple of decades, we've noticed that some kelp forests have just sort of been disappearing from these areas completely.
7: Hmm. Weather experts say this year is expected to be another very hot one, but also this large El Nino is forecasted. How much of an impact might that have on the existing kelp species?
10: Yeah, probably a pretty big one. We definitely notice, a lot of these things happen in cycles, right? So you go from El Nino to La Nina, and they go back and forth, and that's been happening for a long, long time. But when you have this sort of background warming happening through climate change, the hot cycles are getting hotter and hotter over time. And so that's kind of something that essentially with this research that we noticed, like if you look all the way back to the early 1900s, there's this constant cycle of warming oceans. And so as that baseline of warming kind of goes up and up and up, you start to see more and more impacts on these otherwise normal natural cycles.
7: Mm-hmm. How hard is it to replace some of these lost kelp forests?
10: Yeah, quite difficult. I work with a group called the Kelp Rescue Initiative. It's out of the Bamfield Marine Sciences Center out on the West Coast. And so we actually do kelp restoration with different First Nations and community groups around Vancouver Island. And there's different ways you can go about it, but essentially one thing we found is it's not easy. It's not a simple solution. We can't just go out and, plant new kelp and everything's going to be all better and climate change is solved. This is a fundamental issue that we're facing on our coasts here that really needs to be addressed at a much larger scale.
7: Well, and I'm glad you brought that up, the scale of all of it, because if essentially there's this inextricable link between warming oceans and the disappearing of our kelp forests, where can you derive hope from knowing how big and existential the threat of climate change is and something that, we can't necessarily control firsthand? We're relying on it as a global community.
10: Yeah, it's definitely an existential problem that, we're facing as ecologists, but, the general public is facing as well. And so I think there's a few different things. First and foremost, the average person, everybody gets to vote with their wallet. Everybody gets to physically actually go out and vote in, governments and things like that. And so that's sort of on one side of it. But on the other side, as ecologists and as people trying to sort of sort out these problems, we can still go, there are these cool areas, these, what we call them in ecology is refugia. So areas that are nice and cool that should be great habitat for kelp forests for years to come still. And hopefully as a society, we can kind of bridge that gap, give kelp that helping hand, as we address climate change, as a global society. And then that way, as temperatures start to cool off again, we at least have these refugia of these healthy kelp forests. And so one thing that we are looking at is making sure to try to protect these areas as much as possible. And so, places like Victoria, where you have similar oceanography, where everything stays nice and cool and the kelp does stay healthy, we do have other threats that the kelp might be facing. So, for example, there's been really big problems with urchin barrens recently, where you have, because of the loss, for example, of these sunflower sea stars, which are big urchin predators, you have urchins kind of taking over the seafloor and eating everything. And so, you can have First Nations guardian programs, for example, that are going out and trying to address this by removing some of these urchins and bringing back the kelp forests. Mm-hmm. And so that's something that's kind of climate related, mm-hmm. but it's not that they're directly being lost mm-hmm. from climate change in those cases.
7: Well, before we let you go, Ryan, today, as I mentioned, is World Oceans Day. I remember when I left the West Coast for a few years to move to landlocked Ontario, I was surprised at how much I missed the ocean growing up on the coast. I wonder for you, what you reflect upon on a day like this?
10: Yeah, I think for me, my whole year is really World Oceans Day. And so I think that for me, I reflect on the fact that so many people, it's kind of an out of sight, out of mind thing. And so as an ecologist, it's really a large part of my job, even though I'm often just doing research, to actually come out and talk about these things and spread this information so that people who are so busy just trying to keep food on the table and, get from point A to point B with their kids to school or whatever, can also be aware and know what's going on in the oceans around them.
7: I really appreciate you making the time to come in today for this conversation. Thank you for this.
10: Yeah, thanks a lot.
7: That is Brian Timmer, who is a PhD candidate at the University of Victoria.

0: Vancouver Island's own Mina with a song called Dreaming of Coastlines. Robert Zimmerman joins us now with a preview of your upcoming newscast.
1: A person who tested positive for hantavirus has been released from hospital on Vancouver Island, while three others are still in quarantine. A 17-year-old is believed to have drowned after the boat they were operating capsized on a lake near Quesnel. And recent rain in some areas of the province has lowered the wildfire risk. More BC news coming up at the bottom of the hour.
0: Robert, thank you. It's 20 minutes now past 5 o'clock, and BC's own Kelly Olynyk has certainly had a long and adventurous career in the NBA, but nothing prepares you for your first NBA Finals game at Madison Square Gardens in New York. And that is where Olynyk and his San Antonio Spurs will be tonight for Game 3. His team is down 2-0 to the New York Knicks. Olynyk's family will be keeping a close eye on all of it. I think the game is about 10 to 20 minutes away from tip-off. But before that, Kelly's dad, Ken, has been good enough to join us now for more. Hi, Ken.
2: Good morning or good afternoon.
0: Tell us, how are you feeling ahead of tonight's game?
2: A little anxious, obviously, and but feeling pretty positive. I think they're going to get it done tonight, so put a little pressure on New York, and hopefully it'll series will turn a little bit towards our way.
0: I have to ask you what your watching setup is like, because I'm a superstitious sports fan. I can't even imagine what watching a game would be like if an immediate family member was playing in that game.
2: It is. Yes, it is. You wear certain clothing, you wear your hat, you wear, you know, and I know my wife, when they lost the second game, now she won't wear those things. So she's wearing a Kelly Olynyk hoodie that we have. And so we kind of just move it around if the good luck charm didn't work the way it was supposed to.
0: Oh, I love it. And so what is your outfit today? What are you watching the game with?
2: I'm wearing my Spurs hoodie with Spurs shorts, so it should be it's got to be a winner. I think
0: I feel like it is, and you know this better than anyone. If they win tonight, you have to wear the exact same outfit for game four.
2: Exactly right.
0: You probably have a lot of NBA merch that has Olynyk on it, because he has had such an incredible and long career. When you reflect on it, I know you're focusing on the most important series right now, but what goes through your mind, Ken, when you reflect on your son's career?
2: Well, I think it's just been, he's had an awesome career. I really believe that he has taken an opportunity and made the most out of it. You know, he's always said to me, you know, you got to control the things you can control and not worry about the things you can't control. And I think he's really taken that sentiment to heart and done a great job with it. You know, I'm always telling him, hey, try and smell the roses along the way. He's had some huge accolades during his career so far, and I know he'd like to extend his career another few years, so we'll see what happens.
0: Of course, he's a depth player now on this very talented San Antonio Spurs team. He's a veteran presence, a leader on the team, especially because of that experience. What do you think about his role on the Spurs team?
2: Well, I think it's an important one. I think he's been there. He's actually played in an NBA Finals. You know, he can impart some of that wisdom and understanding to the younger guys. You know, they had a tremendous season. Then they had a great playoff run, and now they're in the NBA championships. And each time it's different. And I think those are some of the things that he can allude to with the younger guys and try to get them to understand a little bit about the focus that's required and trying to keep all the other noise away from your game and your focus.
0: So for any people who aren't watching basketball very closely, they might not be terribly familiar with Victor Wembanyama. For anyone who is a basketball fan, they know this player is unlike any player we've ever seen. I think he's listed at 7'4". He's still a young buck as far as athletes go. Have you had a chance to chat with Kelly about what it's been like playing with a player like this?
2: Yeah, he says he's amazing. He just says that he does things that almost every day amaze you. You know, and I know we were down in San Antonio for the beginning of the season, and every game he did something that was kind of, wow, like, I'm amazed that he did that. So, and he's growing as a player, obviously, and understanding the game more. And, he's continuing to expand what he can do and how he can affect the game. So, you know, Kelly says it's, he said he's also a great guy, a great person. And he said it's fun to be on the court with him or to be in practice and to be on the team with him.
0: He certainly seems incredibly well-rounded. I know he's, you know, involved politically in many ways, but he's also got a book club is what I've heard. So it kind of feels like he's a new generation of athlete, doesn't it?
2: Yes, he definitely is. You know, I think he takes what he's doing extremely serious. And I think he looks at all the different kinds of ways that he can impact how well he can play the game and how well he can mentally prepare for the game. And I think, you know, in a number of interviews, he talks about how his preparation is not just for basketball, but it's for life itself.
0: Mm-hmm. You know, I can't even imagine how busy it is for any of the players on either team, especially when you're in the NBA Finals. But how often do you get a chance to chat with Kelly, especially during a series like this?
2: You know, we converse almost every day. Either we always text, and then a lot of times after games, you know, especially in San Antonio, when he's driving home after the game, he'll call and we'll chat. Or going to practice, we'll chat. So. It's a little different when he's on the road, obviously, because he's not doing that. But he'll call before they're getting on the plane to come home, that sort of thing, and we'll chat for 5 to 10 minutes and just kind of touch base. So we do that quite regularly.
0: And for you and your wife, walk us through kind of the decision making when it comes to either heading down to San Antonio to watch a game live or being on the road versus being at home and being able to watch it all.
2: Well, right now we know that if we're going to go to San Antonio, we're going to go down on Friday. So we're prepared for that. Obviously, it depends what happens in the series, but we were thinking about going earlier, but we felt that we'd want to go for games 5 to 7 if they had an opportunity to close it out in 5. And obviously, they're not going to close it out in 5. So hopefully they can get to the situation where they close it out in 7, and we'll be there definitely. I think almost all of our family, his sisters and his mother and I will all be there for that.
0: Oh, can you imagine a game 7 live in San Antonio? I mean, I'm getting nervous. I mean, I don't know how it would be like for you, Ken.
2: Yeah, it would be awesome. And it would be, you know, it would be a great opportunity. And it would also be, you know, for us, it would be tremendous to see that happen if the Spurs were able to do that. And to see Kelly get a championship ring, that would be special for us, obviously.
0: Well, we're certainly cheering for him, as we always do. BC Zone, of course, Kelly Olynyk. Ken, what a pleasure. Thank you for this.
2: No problem. Appreciate it.
0: Go Spurs, go. That is Ken Olynyk, who is the father of, as I say, BC Zone, Kelly Olynyk. Game time, just a matter of minutes away in MSG.

Net worth. Drake, Within My Feelings. You're listening to All Points West here on CBC Radio 1. Stay with us. Coming up in the next half hour, Dr. Iris Gorfinkel will join us for more on all you need to know when it comes to UVA and UVB rays, and the best sunscreen to opt for before the summer hits. Stay with us.

0: This is CBC News from Vancouver. I'm Robert Zimmerman at the top of the news. A 17-year-old from Prince George is presumed drowned in a boating accident over the weekend. It happened on a fishing lake southwest of the city. Andrew Curietta has more.
1: An underwater recovery team is headed to Stony Lake, a popular fishing and recreational site, accessible by Forest Service Road southwest of Prince George. RCMP say they were called to the site after a boat capsized. Three people managed to make it to shore, but the boat's operator, a 17-year-old from Prince George, did not surface and is presumed dead. The tragedy comes as the BC Coroner Service has issued updated numbers on outdoor recreation deaths, including accidental drownings. More than 900 people have died in accidental drowning since 2015, the report says, most in summer months. Anyone headed out on the water is urged to wear proper safety gear, including life jackets. Andrew Curietta, CBC News, Prince George.
0: Metro Vancouver workers have been picketing at Grouse Mountain as part of escalating job action. Simon Little has the details.
2: Not your typical start to a hike.
3: We're not going
2: to
3: stop anybody. We just want the public support.
2: Chad Esplin is with the Greater Vancouver Regional District Employees Union, now without a contract for 17 months. He says workers who handle wastewater, monitor air quality, and build infrastructure for the district are fighting for better wages, safety, and job security.
3: We want to get the message to the employer that we're not going away. We're basically wanting them to come back to the table so we can talk again without conditions.
2: Talks broke down in April, and the union launched an overtime ban and rotating pickets in May. Metro Vancouver spokesperson Amanda McQuaig says there's no preconditions to resuming talks and that the district is offering a 10% pay bump over 3 years.
4: We want to make that fair both for people in the region who are paying for these services through their taxes and their utility fees. It also needs to be fair to the union.
2: The union also picketing parks in Delta and Langley, all of which remained open to the public. Simon Little, CBC News, North Vancouver.
0: Stage 3 water restrictions are now in effect in Metro Vancouver. It means no lawn watering, washing vehicles at home, and no filling or topping up pools and hot tubs. Metro Vancouver says the region uses about 1 billion liters of water each day, and that spikes in the summer. Recent rain in some areas of the province has lowered the wildfire risk. Dale Boyd has the details.
5: Cool and rainy weather has lowered the wildfire risk in many areas of BC. The Chilcotin, Peace Region, South Thompson, and Fraser Canyon saw their fire risk level lowered from high or extreme to moderate by BC Wildfire over the weekend. Many areas are benefiting from spring rain, but risk remains for most of the interior. Callie Nessman is a fire information officer with BC Wildfire.
6: So in the short term, the rain is helping vegetation and fuels keep stay hydrated and reduce how easily wildfires can ignite and spread. But it is important to note that predicting the severity of the upcoming fire season at this stage is difficult to do.
5: Since April 1st, the Kamloops Fire Center has had 67 wildfires with nearly 9 square kilometers burned. As of today, there's only one fire burning out of control in all of BC. Dale Boyd, CBC News, Kelowna.
0: The Cariboo Regional District has lifted an evacuation alert for nearly 24 properties in a rural area northwest of Quesnel. The alert was triggered by the Swede Creek Fire. BC Wildfire now lists that fire as under control. Police say a man has been arrested after a rainbow crosswalk in Surrey was vandalized. It took place May 30th in Surrey's City Central neighborhood. Staff Sergeant Lindsay Houghton says the suspect has not yet been charged.
7: There are three persons of interest, three suspects who are identified on the day of the alleged offense. We are working to determine whether or not grounds or evidence may exist to support charges against those other two people. And when that comes about, we'll forward the report to Crown Council as well for a Crown Council to consider charges.
0: Houghton says the crosswalk was defaced with black spray paint and the investigation involved the major crime section and its hate crime coordinator. A second European utility is interested in buying liquefied natural gas from the planned Seelisims project in northern BC. Uniper, based in Dusseldorf, has signed a letter of interest to buy up to 2 million tons annually. Seelisims is projected to export up to 12 million tons per year. And people at the Stawamish Chief this morning got a bit of a surprise after seeing a rockfall that sent chunks of debris rumbling down a cliff. As Alana Kelly reports, it's the fourth rockfall in the provincial park since December.
8: At 9:03 this morning, a rock fell off the Stawamish Chief. Some people heard the rumble, while others captured it on video. Squamish-based geoscientist Pierre Freely flew over the area and got a closer look.
9: I'd say halfway up on the left, there's an overhanging flake with a big chunk that released.
8: He says a substantial amount came down.
9: So 500 cubic meters or 1,000 cubic meters of material that's fallen down.
8: Two large rock falls happened at the same area on the Zodiac Wall in 2015 and 2021. Earlier this year, a boulder fell from the same area.
9: I've had enough conditioning factors over the years with temperature fluctuations and heat. So these joints are starting to degrade and, you know, rock is peeling off with greater frequency than it used to, apparently.
8: There are no closures and no reported injuries. BC's Ministry of Environment says there are no maintained trails in that area. Alana Kelly, CBC News, Squamish.
0: And that's the CBC News from Vancouver. 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
10: Robert, thank you. Welcome back to All Points West. I'm Jason D'Souza, and coming up in our final half hour today, it's been a wet one across most of the island region, but the sun is on its way in a big way. It's going to be a scorcher over the course of the next week, and perhaps, of course, as we get into summer, even hotter. So are you prepared? Do you have the right type of sunscreen? What is the right type of sunscreen? How does sunscreen work? Clearly, Rohith, I have a lot of questions. Thankfully, though, Dr. Iris Gorfinkel will join us for all of the answers.
11: Yeah, I was like, this man's curious about
10: rattling off as many questions as I could. But
11: Hopefully they get answered, yeah.
10: They will, indeed. Dr. Gorfinkel will join us in a moment. I alluded to that rain, though. What do we see right now otherwise?
11: Yes, we are seeing more rain for the short term, at least. Tonight, we're expecting rain or showers across Vancouver Island and the Sunshine Coast with lows between 8 and 11 degrees. Tomorrow, your Tuesday, pretty much looking wet, too, for most of the island. West Coast, North Island, Sunshine Coast, definitely going to be seeing clouds and showers for the rest of the island, including Greater Victoria, East Vancouver Island, so Nanaimo, Comox Valley. These areas are going to see a mix of sun and cloud, potentially some showers. And if you're around Campbell River or Comox, could also be some thunderstorms for those regions. So yeah, still looking pretty wet, at least for tonight and tomorrow.
10: All right, Rohit, thank you very much. And yes, summer sun raises the risk of skin cancer, but choosing sunscreen can be tricky. There's a lot of product out there. There's the lotions, sprays, gels. So what should you look for? Well, joining us now for more on that is Dr. Iris Gorfinkel. She's a family physician and clinical researcher. Good afternoon.
12: A warm good afternoon to you, Jason.
10: So let's start with how sunscreen works, shall we? I mean, what can you tell us about that?
12: So there are two types of ultraviolet or UV radiation that damage our skin, UVA and UVB. UVA causes our skin to age. I call it A for aging. UVA penetrates into the deeper layers of our skin, the dermis. UVB, on the other hand, causes sunburns. I call it B for burns. Mm. It burns the superficial layer of our skin, the outermost epidermis. Now, skin cancers take several years to develop after a sunburn, but even one single blistering sunburn in childhood can increase the later risk of skin cancer. Depending on the product, sunscreens can block UV rays, they can absorb them, and some do both. So UV-blocking sunscreens use minerals like zinc or titanium. These products make our skin look pasty white. UV-absorbing sunscreens like octinoxate absorb mostly UVB, so a combination of these chemicals are needed if we're going to absorb UVA as well. So these are transparent and don't give that chalky look.
10: And so, doctor, which type of UV, A or B, which one causes skin cancer?
12: Well, we used to think it was mainly the burning UVB rays that caused it. Now we know it, UVA doesn't just age the skin, it also causes skin cancer years later. Both are forms of ultraviolet radiation that damage the DNA in our skin cells and can cause mutations. These mutations can transform a normal cell into a cancer cell. That is a cell that goes from dividing normally with its checks and balances to a cell that ignores those safeguards and starts to divide uncontrollably. Now, both UVA and B cause basal cells, squamous cell cancers, and the far more aggressive and dreaded melanoma.
10: Is it true that suntans prevent sunburn? Are tanning salons a safer option?
12: So a tan does, in fact, lower how deeply that UVA and UVB are going to penetrate, but it's a very slight effect. A tan alone is not enough to prevent a sunburn. It's not going to prevent our skin from aging. So the bottom line is there is no safe tan. Tan skin is damaged skin. Tanning beds are actually becoming more popular on social media. And you know how they advertise? They tell people, oh, we only use UVA. We don't use that burning UVB. Mm-hmm. That's actually true. But the problem is UVA kicks the can down the road. It still ages our skin and it damages the DNA in our skin cells, which raises the risk of skin cancers. This is such a buyer beware world. Some tanning beds, I kid you not, deliver up to 5 times more UVA than the midday summer sun would. That's according to the Canadian Cancer Society. And that's why nearly every province bans or restricts tanning beds for teens under 18. The only exception is Manitoba, where teens can use it with parental consent. Tanning salons are not allowed to advertise that indoor tanning is harmless, but they do have a long history anyway of downplaying their risks.
10: So we know, Dr. Gorfinkel, that getting some sunshine can be really good for us, you know, getting that vitamin D. And yet we have sunscreen that, as you mentioned, blocks some of the dangers of the sun. So walk us through how that works exactly.
12: Yeah, so sunscreens block UVB light. And as it turns out, that is the type of light that makes us produce that. But in the real world, most people don't put enough sunscreen on or they miss spots. So enough UVB to make vitamin D still gets through. If you're skeptical, check out this review from the medical journal Curious. Here, researchers combined the data from dozens of studies. And you know what they found? People who use sunscreen regularly had similar vitamin D levels to those who never use it. So just how much vitamin D we actually make is more dependent on where we live, the latitude, the season, the cloud cover, the time of day. During Canada's fall and winter, UVB levels are often too low to make meaningful amounts of vitamin D, even after a full hour in the sun. And that's especially true for people with darker skin. Now, you compare that to Florida, where a person can make the recommended daily amount of vitamin D with just a few minutes of midday sun with their arms and lower legs exposed. Now, fortunately, vitamin D does build up in our bodies after several weeks to a few months of sun exposure, so that when the days get shorter, it's actually still in our system for up to 3 months because we store vitamin D in our body fat.
10: Ultimately, when it comes to sunscreens themselves, which ones offer the best protection from skin cancer?
12: I'll give you two things to look for. Look for the words broad spectrum, because that's going to block both the aging UVA and burning UVB rays. They often contain zinc or titanium and can feel chalky. Second, look for an SPF or sun protection factor of at least 30. That gives at least 30 times the protection of unprotected skin. Now, people who burn easily should go for an SPF of at least 50. But SPF is only going to protect against the burning UVB rays, not the aging UVA ones. So the label should say broad spectrum if you want to guarantee that full coverage. And then don't forget, too, that it takes about a shot glass full of sunscreen to cover a typical adult. It's way more than people realize. Sprays can be really spotty, so it's important to rub them in to avoid patchy coverage. Half of sunburns happen while people are using sunscreen. And that's because these need to be applied, reapplied, at least every 2 hours in the sun and every hour if a person is sweating a lot or in and out of the water. The problem isn't that sunscreens don't work. It's that we don't use them often enough.
10: Dr. Gorfinkel, thank you for this.
12: Many thanks for having me.
10: That is our regular health contributor, Dr. Iris Gorfinkel. Well, it's time now for a musical reflection from CBC Music's Grant Lawrence. This on how Canadian songs can chronicle our history through the decades, where we live, why we left, and why we came back home. Hey, Grant Lawrence here. And one of the things that you notice when you've been doing this music beat long enough is how songs can reflect our times and our country and whatever we are going through at the moment, be that small or grand scale. Case in point, take a listen to a bit of this classic song from Winnipeg band The Weaker Thans. It's called Left and Leaving, and it was released almost 26 years ago in July of 2000. My city.

like Toronto, Montreal, Vancouver, or point south. And so, cities like Winnipeg, Moncton, Prince George, and Halifax suffered from it. Like Joel Plaskett mentions in this song, Love This Town.

Oh, yeah, that's the Stampeders hit going all the way back to 1971 called Sweet City Woman. The band from Calgary, but the song was about moving to the bright lights and big city of Toronto. But now, 55 years after Sweet City Woman and 25 years after Left and Leaving, the times have changed. It's no secret that Canada has experienced a housing crisis for years now. And it's in our major cities where the prices are most prohibitive. So what has happened is a reverse migration. Younger Canadians returning to mid-size, smaller cities for affordability, which in turn has helped rebuild the culture of many of these smaller towns. And it is that sentiment that is reflected in modern Canadian songs. Somersets is a band from Ottawa featuring Cale Mattson and Andrew Sauka, but they are originally from Sault Ste. Marie. According to the band, quote, "So many of our friends in their 30s are moving back to our hometown of Sault Ste. Marie after living in larger Canadian cities. Moving back home is their only real option of ever owning a home or starting a family," unquote. And so, Canadian musicians continue to reflect our life and times and our migrations. All the way from the Weaker Than's Left and Leaving in 2000...

0: From Ottawa, that was the band Somersets with their song Move Back Home. Well, Elon Musk is said to be on the verge of becoming a trillionaire. This could happen as soon as this Friday when his SpaceX company stocks go public. Today, we're witnessing unprecedented levels of wealth concentration at the very top and the emergence of a global wealth aristocracy. We're also seeing the decline of the middle class. Some argue that the battle of the 21st century is between oligarchy and democracy. Tonight on Ideas Part 3, producer Mary Link's series, The Billionaire. It examines the impact of billionaires' soaring wealth and power on society today. Have a sneak peek.
1: What I found really interesting when I was doing all this research was that when I think of big billionaires, I think I'm not alone when I think, oh, those are the techs. They're all the tech people. But the majority of billionaires are the finance people.
2: Yeah.
1: What does that say to us?
2: It says that we've allowed our economy to be financialized in a way that makes no sense.
1: Entrepreneur and civic activist Nick Hanauer.
2: The richest people in the world do nothing more than rub money together to make more money. They don't make anything. They don't produce anything. They have a different story, of course. But, you know, what is a hedge fund other than just a way for rich people to get richer? I mean, believe me, I have lots of investments in hedge funds. You know, like I play that game, too. But This is why, Mary, it's so important to not believe that prosperity is GDP or money and to believe it's solutions to human problems, because that forces you to confront the fact that you're not really solving anybody's problem. And, you know, there's a reason why these business models are so powerful, is that there is only one commodity on planet Earth for which there is infinite demand, and that is more wealth. Right? Everything else, yachts, pick it. You can have too many, right? But you can never have enough wealth, ever. And that's what propels those business models and that dynamic, right? Infinite demand.
1: Infinite demand. So what can be done about that, the idea of the, you know, people rubbing money together and making more money, but not jobs, not helping the economy? How does one counter that, then, that kind of wealth?
2: I don't know. I can tell you what has happened in history is revolution, and the whole thing gets burned down and we start over again.
1: We might be heading there.
2: Yes, exactly.
0: That was an excerpt from part 3 of the documentary series, The Billionaire Age, coming up tonight on Ideas. And hey, that just about does it for us here at All Points West. So great to be back with all of you in the afternoons. Again, once again, a big thank you to the incredible Catherine Marlowe for steering the ship over the last 3 months, to our own Rohit Joseph, of course, as well, and the entire team. I missed y'all. It's good to be back. We'll leave you now with MGMT and Kids.

0: from his 2025 album, Hymns of Bantu. That is singer and cellist Abel Salauche with Emmanuel. Abel's music blends both the African traditions of his homeland, South Africa, and the classical music world. And he's always pushed the boundaries of where the cello can belong in music. He has said that the instrument has this ability to shapeshift. So I wanted to know more about that. Not only did he tell you what he meant by that, but because he was in our studio with his cello, he'll show you what he means by that. Here's Abel and the rest of our conversation.
1: For the longest time, I struggled to fit this instrument into other communities. It took a while to find ways for it to feel as rhythmic, to have my voice and lyricism that is from me, not just from the instrument that is the cello.
0: Well, what do you mean by other communities? So like other genres of music?
1: I play with a lot of West African drummers.
0: Yeah.
1: It's really hard to play in those settings. You know, if you go to Abidjan in Ivory Coast and you go to a wedding, they're not going to hear you.
0: can you even hear the cello?
1: Yeah. You have to find ways.
0: Yeah.
1: You have to find ways to be rhythmic. And also you have to know what part you play in these proceedings, you know.
0: Yeah.
1: So you have to find your place within these communities. So I felt like I've worked so hard alongside my friends who I play with to find my corner of what the instrument is. You know, I can be rhythmic, you know, in my own

0: this kind of
1: feeling.
0: Yeah, these kind of feelings of I can play in rhythm if I wanted to be not a cellist in that sense, but to be some sort of contributor of rhythm.
1: Yeah. And then, of course, you can also be, what? You can be a melody. You can be the lead.
0: Yeah.
1: You can
0: yeah.
1: be the voice.
0: It can be the voice, you know, and all these kinds of things. Yeah. I love flutes.
1: Yeah.
0: I'm obsessed with flutes, and they're such an inherently African sound, you know,
1: yeah.
0: or actually worldly sound. People use them in so many ways.
1: Yeah.

I'm Tom Power. You're listening to Q from 1974. That is the late, great Minnie Riperton with her big Billboard number one, Lovin' You. Tomorrow on the show, you're going to hear some Canadian music royalty dropping by the studio. Divine Brown, our queen of R&B, Canada's diva of soul. She's here to share some love for Minnie Riperton. Divine has a new show she's doing as part of Toronto.

taking you all the way from 20 to the top. This is the CBC Music Top 20. Number 4.

narrative, lyric, heroic, romantic, verse, or prose. The 2026 CBC Poetry Prize is on. 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
1: The Independent Investigations Office is now looking into a police shooting last night in Vancouver that left one man dead. Vancouver police say they responded to a home invasion and hostage situation and were forced to shoot a suspect. And Vancouver will host its first FIFA World Cup match on Saturday when Australia takes on Turkey. Translink says 600 bus trips have been added for each match day, and SkyTrain and SeaBus service will be extended for late night games.
0: In the weather, today for Greater Victoria and the Southern Gulf Islands, a mix of sun and clouds is in the forecast. Chance of showers this afternoon and windy as well. Along the Sunshine Coast, periods of rain this morning, then cloudy with a chance of showers in the afternoon. For the East Coast and inland Vancouver Island today, windy and mostly cloudy with a chance of showers. And for the North Island and West Coast, showers with wind today. We'll have highs across the region ranging from 13 on the North Island to 16 in Greater Victoria and a high of 17 along the East Coast. And Sterling, how's it looking out there at the moment?
2: Well, cloudy skies across the entire region, temperatures between 10 and 12 degrees Celsius, with light rain being observed at the Victoria International Airport.
0: On the BC ferries at the moment, the 7 o'clock from Swartz Bay to Tsawwassen is showing 45% of the vehicle deck space still free. The 6 o'clock has space, but you're too late to get on board if you're not in line yet. The Nanaimo departure base hailing at 6:15 has 40% of the deck space free as well. And the 7:45 from Duke Point Nanaimo currently has 30% of the deck space available. It's a minute before 6 on this Tuesday morning, June 9th. When we come back after World Report, monetizing extreme content. We'll hear about a CBC News investigation that's found some Facebook users based overseas are creating inflammatory posts about Alberta separatism, likely for the clicks and revenue it generates. We'll hear from technology journalist and analyst Carmi Levy after World Report.

0: Enforcement and Compliance Agency. If the government is going to add age verification requirements to social media, it's going to have to figure out how to do that without risking private information like facial images or age data being exploited or manipulated. Digital cloud safety standards are among the topics that Mark Carney said last week he'll be discussing with G7 leaders at their summit next week.
1: So how would this fit in with the social media bans already being debated in several provinces?
0: Well, Manitoba Premier Wab Kanu has committed to proceed with a social media ban no matter what. Other provinces are still weighing the pros and cons. Saskatchewan's Scott Moe, though, has warned that if provinces all act individually, you could create a patchwork of rules across Canada. It's also unclear that constitutionally this even falls under provincial jurisdiction. All this adds to the pressure on the federal government to lead and be the regulator on this file.
1: Thanks, Janice.
0: You're welcome.
1: The CBC's Janice McGregor in our Parliamentary Bureau. To a CBC News exclusive now, there is new information about a shooting in Surrey, BC last month. Police have not identified the victim, but an investigation by the Fifth Estate reveals that he's an alleged high-level member of the Bishnoi gang. Fifth Estate co-host Stephen D'Souza has the story.
2: This has a very different feel to it. Individuals just walk in, kill someone, and then walk out. Absolutely targeted.
3: Surrey radio host Ginny Sims says the shooting of a man in the same building as her studio has shaken residents already rattled by a rash of extortion-related crime.
2: They're scared not only for today, they're now scared what the future of their children is going to be in this country.
3: Police haven't released the identity of the man shot and killed, but the Fifth Estate learned his name is Gurvikramjeet Singh Waring. He was also known as Satveer Singh Waring, or Sam Canada. RCMP said he wasn't the target of any of the extortion threats that have plagued the South Asian community. But Sim says multiple people have told her Waring was making threats.
2: Some people are saying we've given information we had to the police. So when the police are saying unknown to the police, they don't know what's going on.
3: A rival Indian gangster reportedly claimed responsibility for the killing in a social media post. He said Sam was the main handler for the Bishnoi gang in Canada and involved in cricket match fixing. Independent journalist Ritesh Lakshi says Bishnoi, a designated terrorist entity in Canada, is fighting against a breakaway faction.
4: I believe Sam Canada is also a part of that ongoing series of violent events targeting each other's groups.
3: One of Sam's aliases also reportedly appeared on an Indian government list of gangsters hiding in Canada, but federal agencies wouldn't comment if he was on their radar. Stephen D'Souza, CBC News, Toronto.
1: Carmaker Stellantis is recalling more than a million Jeep SUVs and trucks worldwide. It's because of fire concerns linked to the vehicle's power steering. The recall includes Jeep Wrangler and Gladiator truck models from 2021 to 2025. About 106,000 were sold in Canada. A marathon trial in Kingston is draining local support services. A former high school teacher is facing 98 charges. They include more than 30 counts of sexual assault and making child pornography. Dan Takama has more on the case and how the lengthy legal process is affecting some of the alleged victims.
5: It's been more than a year since the marathon trial of Michael Haima began at the Superior Court of Justice in Kingston, Ontario.
6: It is like having a constantly open book that we can't close.
5: For all that time, Trina Martin and her co-workers at Sexual Assault Center Kingston have been supporting a dozen women involved in the case. She says they're all feeling the strain.
6: Trying to support such a massive case certainly has an impact. It stretches our capacity.
5: Haima faces 98 charges and has pleaded not guilty to 96 of them, including more than 30 counts of sexual assault and multiple charges for allegedly accessing and making child pornography. Megan Stevens is a former Crown attorney who's been following the trial.
7: If there is a case with as many charges, I've never been aware of one of that magnitude.
5: Court dates have been set aside into March of next year. Martin says staff at the center will keep providing support, but she goes back to that idea of a book they can't shut, tugging at their attention and waiting for an ending.
6: This is a chapter that folks can't close until it concludes.
5: Both the Crown and defense declined to comment. Haima's lawyer is expected to start making her case next month and says he plans to testify in his own defense. Dan Takuma, CBC News, Kingston, Ontario.
1: U.S. President Donald Trump has a new timeline for an end to the war in Iran.
8: The strait will open up right away. It'll open up immediately upon signing, which could be in 2 or 3 days.
1: Trump says Iran will not be allowed to have nuclear weapons under the new deal. The fighting between Israel and Iran has stopped for now. Trump says he had a productive conversation with Israeli Prime Minister Benjamin Netanyahu.
8: We had a very good conversation, and he was hit, and he hit back. And I can't blame him for that. But no, he hit back. They were going back and forth, and now they both agreed through me to stop. And we're in the final throes of what will be a very, very good deal.
1: Trump says there are no sticking points getting in the way of a good deal. Iran has maintained that further Israeli attacks on Hezbollah in Lebanon could lead to retaliation. There are reports today at least 8 people were killed in an Israeli strike on South Lebanon. Emergency crews in the Philippines are searching for survivors in yesterday's earthquake. Crews are using backhoes and sniffer dogs to look for people trapped in the rubble. The earthquake killed at least 37 people. More than 450 others are injured. Rescue operations are concentrated in urban areas like General Santos City. In Canada, Newfoundland and Labrador's Filipino community is watching the destruction online. Maddie Ryan reports on how the tragedy is hitting close to home.
9: A lot of videos I've seen were like people calling out, "Lord, Lord, help us, help us." And that desperate need of help is like something really heartbreaking to see.
10: 19-year-old Gian Albino is describing the devastation he's seeing unfold close to home in the southern Philippines, caused by a 7.8 magnitude earthquake Monday morning. Schools have been damaged, infrastructure destroyed, and Albino's favorite fast food restaurants crumbled. He moved to St. John's, Newfoundland with his parents in 2024, one of nearly a million Filipinos living in Canada, a community he says has been helpful in troubling times.
9: The population of Filipinos coming over here has been really big recently, and I think that we should all help each other out because we are united.
10: That's a sentiment Erwin Ponce lives by. He founded Happy Valley Goose Bay Labrador's Filipino Association in 2019, and he's no stranger to disaster.
11: Whenever this happens in the Philippines, like natural disasters and all these earthquakes, the Filipino community in Labrador are very active with fundraising to reach out to those who are affected.
10: Some of those fundraisers have already started, and Ponce is hopeful those outside of the Filipino community will lend a helping hand too. Maddie Ryan, CBC News, St. John's.
1: That is the latest national and international news from World Report. I'm Marcia Young.
12: Thank you, Marcia. I'm Gregor Craigie in Victoria. This is On the Island. Coming up this hour, we'll hear from Laura Osman in Ottawa, impressions on the installment ceremony for the Governor General, and what else is going on in federal politics this week. That's our next half hour. But first, we're going to talk about the online influencer campaign that may be getting involved in the Alberta separatism campaign. That's up next. It's 11 minutes after 6 o'clock, and Liz MacArthur is back with the local news headlines.
13: Students at a high school in Prince George are mourning after a 17-year-old drowned on Saturday while out on a nearby lake. The teen boy was set to graduate this Friday. And water restrictions were put in place earlier than usual on several Gulf islands. That means officials have fewer options for increasing water conservation as we head towards summer.
12: In the weather today for Greater Victoria and the Southern Gulf Islands, a mix of sun and clouds with a chance of showers this afternoon and wind on the Sunshine Coast. Some rain this morning, then a chance of showers in the afternoon. For the East Coast and inland Vancouver Island, windy and mostly cloudy with a chance of showers. And the West Coast and North Island will be windy and wet, a few showers anyway today. Highs from 13 to 17 degrees across the region. And Sterling, how does it look out there at the moment?
14: Well, at the moment, cloudy across the entire region. Temperatures between 10 and 12 degrees Celsius.
12: On the BC ferries right now, the 7 o'clock sailing from Swartz Bay to Sawasin is showing 40% of the deck space still free. In Nanaimo, the departure bay sailing at 6:15 has 40% free, and the 7:45 from Duke Point Nanaimo has 30% still available. This is On the Island on CBC Radio 1. It's 12 minutes after 6 o'clock. It's no secret that content creators get paid by social media companies to generate lots of views and clicks. Quite often, the more rage their posts generate, the more clicks they get. Now, a CBC News investigation has found accounts from countries including India, Pakistan, and Indonesia are making money by posting about Alberta separation. And joining us with more this morning is Carmi Levy, a technology journalist and analyst. Carmi, good morning.
15: Good morning, Gregor. So good to be with you.
12: Can you just explain the business model for us here? How are people making money from posting this type of content on social media?
15: Well, we know that social media essentially is fueled by ads, right? You and I don't pay to use services like Facebook or YouTube or TikTok.
12: Right.
15: Instead, we engage on these platforms. They collect data on us, and then they use that data to serve up relevant ads. Well, if you're an influencer, the same logic applies. You post content, people follow you, they engage with your content, ads get served up, and then you get a percentage of that revenue. So if you want that to be your job, you absolutely can. And even if you don't care about the topic that you're posting on, you look for something that will go viral, that will get people's interest, that will maybe poke them a little bit, you know, get an emotional response, get them angry, because we know full well the angrier people are, the more likely they are to stick around and engage and spend more time on the platform, which means more ads, more revenue. So it isn't about ideology anymore. It's about revenue.
12: Okay. And does that cause and effect there that you just described essentially explain how CBC News could find posters in Indonesia and Pakistan and India posting about Alberta separatism?
15: It certainly does, because these posters, they have no stake in the Alberta separation discussion. They've probably never been to Alberta. They probably weren't even aware of it before all of this started. They simply woke up one day and asked themselves, what are the topics, what are the themes that will get me the biggest audience, the biggest bang for my buck? Because all I care about is making as much money as I can. And the angrier people are, the more likely they are to engage. So they went online, did some research, and they found this little thing happening in Alberta and said, yeah, you know what? That's going to get a lot of interest. A lot of things are going to go viral there. That's where I'm going to plant my flag. And unfortunately, that's kind of where we are now.
12: Well, I don't doubt that is motivation enough for many people, but I wonder how we can differentiate between a simple profit motive, just wanting to make money by getting clicks and so on, and views, versus maybe outside interference. You know, if there's outside political operatives and so on wanting to sow a division and dissent within a country. We have no proof of that here, but that could be done fairly easily, couldn't it, in any country?
15: Oh, it certainly could be, because you know how quickly most of us as consumers will engage with things that reach out to us emotionally. And most of the time, we're not thinking this is a malevolent actor who wants to, you know, make money, or this maybe is a state-sponsored actor who is trying to influence my opinion one way or the other. We just don't assume that that's happening. And unfortunately, that's to our detriment. And so I think we need to be conscious of the signs that we are being manipulated, that, you know, perhaps not as all as it seems, that when an account is posting content, that we do a little bit of digging into where that account comes from. Where are they physically located? Can I confirm that I know who this person is, or are they hiding their origin story? And if it seems like that information isn't available, that usually is a tell not all is legitimate here, and you might want to pass or at least discount the validity of what it is that they're sharing. So we need to become better consumers, more cynical, more willing to do the homework so that we can discern between people who legitimately want to create an audience and have a sense of community on social media and those who want to manipulate it for either economic or political or geopolitical gain.
12: Okay, so how can people spot it then? I mean, and try to be aware of when what they're viewing is simply created to generate views and clicks.
15: The biggest tell for me usually is just the language. If the more hyperbolic it is, the more likely it is that it isn't quite legitimate. So look for, you know, sort of wording like, you're not going to believe what happens in Calgary next, you know, I was petitioning for, you know, I was looking for signatures, canvassing the neighborhood for the referendum petition, and I was physically assaulted on a Calgary street, things that are designed to grab your attention and hold on and get you to engage because now you're ticked off. The more hyperbolic it is, the more likely it is that they're really trying to manipulate you. We used to be able to use fidelity, so the higher quality, you know, quality content because it was so low quality, yeah. Low resolution, it looked cut and paste.
12: Yeah.
15: It looked like the language, the grammar, the spelling were off. But now, thanks to AI, that quality gap is not there. But we can certainly look to sourcing. So, you know, if you can't find the origin story of that account, that's usually a tell that they're probably manipulating you.
12: And what is the manipulation and the hyperbole and the, you know, the misinformation? What does it do to society in general, in your view, Carmi? What's the impact on our social discourse?
15: It erodes democracy because if you think about it, responsible participation in the democratic process is all based on the pillars of knowledge. We as voters go out and we inform ourselves on, you know, everyone's position to understand, you know, kind of what the lay of the land is. And we use that knowledge to base our decisions on and hopefully make the best possible decisions for us when we go to, you know, when we vote. And so, if anything that interferes with that knowledge process is by definition a negative. And so if you crowd the landscape with lots of misinformation, disinformation, and deepfakes, you push out the legitimate content, you make it harder for the good stuff to be surfaced, for us to find it, which means that we have less information to go with. It's harder to make the right decision. And ultimately, in some cases, some people might just decide, you know what, this is just too hard. I'm not even going to vote at all, which ultimately damages the democratic process. And I think we can all agree that's not a good thing.
12: So are there obvious, even if difficult, obvious solutions as to how to try to address this or start to address this and stop this kind of content from proliferating online?
15: I think there are. I mean, closer to home, I think we just have to become better consumers. So more willing to do the homework, to do a little bit of digging, to establish the validity of content before we choose to engage with it or share it within our networks, which, of course, means more time, more energy. But I think that's important. But at the same time, I think also the platforms themselves, the YouTubes and the Metas and the TikToks of the world need to be held to a higher standard. You know, why is it so easy for people to fool the authentication system, pretend to be someone who they aren't, and to post content that in many cases is ripped off from other legitimate users or uses artificial intelligence with impunity and isn't labeled as such. So there are things that these platforms could do, dial down the algorithm so that this kind of non-legitimate content does not find an audience. And they have to be forced to do so because, of course, anything that runs counter to engagement will drop their profitability and growth, and they certainly don't want that. So we need better laws in place that force these companies to change their behaviors. And, you know, hopefully that's coming. We'll have to watch for it. But right now, profit matters above all, and they're not going to behave responsibly, so we will.
12: Carmi, good to talk to you as always. Thanks for this.
15: Appreciate it, Gregor. Thank you.
12: Carmi Levy is a technology analyst and journalist. This is On the Island on CBC Radio 1. It's 20 minutes after 6 o'clock. When you see a work by Roy Henry Vickers, you know it immediately. His vivid paintings and prints blend traditional indigenous art and contemporary style and have earned him fans all over the world. Roy Henry Vickers has just turned 80. He was born on the Nass River to a family of Haida, Heltsik, Tsimshian, and mixed European ancestry. In honor of his milestone birthday, Harbor Publishing has released the best of Roy Henry Vickers' 80 selected works. North by Northwest host Margaret Gallagher spoke with Roy Henry Vickers late last week. Here's part of their conversation.
16: And how did you begin making art?
17: As a child in the village of Kitkatla, I was in grade 2 when I got into trouble for doing drawings in math class. So as my teacher, Miss Buckle, said to me years and years and years later, "You were always drawing, Roy. And do you remember what you had to do when I caught you drawing in math class?" I said, "Yep, 100 lines on the blackboard. I will not draw in math class." Hmm. So drawing was just always part of my life. And I don't know why. I don't know where it came from. It's just that give me a pencil and a piece of paper and I'm going to start drawing whatever is in my mind.
16: When did you know that art was going to be your career?
17: Oh, my goodness. When I failed my application to the Royal Canadian Mounted Police because I'm partially colorblind. So my dream was to be an RCMP member because I'm a horseman, and I was going to ride horses all over the world in the musical ride. And then I got a job in the fire department in Victoria, and I was always drawing in the fire department, and my friends, my buddies there, continuously said, "Roy, you don't belong here. You should be an artist." And I said to them, "Well, I am an artist, so I can have this job and pay my bills and do my art at the same time." No. You should just be doing your art. Because if you have this job to make money, then you're not going to do as much art as you should. So they finally convinced me that I should go away and study in art school. And so I returned to Hazelton, because there was a school of Northwest Coast Indian art at Kasan. So I came here and studied for 2 years, and that's when I made up my mind that I was going to leave the fire department and depend on my art to make a living. That was the best decision I've ever made.
16: You have a moment in the story you tell at the beginning of the book where you were a bit scared at first.
17: Oh, I was. My dad had a lot to do with it. He said, "Your artists don't make money. Finish high school and go to university and be a lawyer or a doctor or something." And so I had this instilled in me that art was not a way that you could raise a living. And yet in art class, I studied about a lot of artists who made an incredible living doing art. Hokusai and Hiroshige from Japan. I loved their artwork, and they actually influenced my style when I began. And so I realized there are artists out there, so you shouldn't be afraid. So I went to Mexico in between my 2 years of art school. And when I came back from Mexico, I was driving across the desert, and it hit me that here I came from a land where there's no unemployment insurance, there's no welfare, and I live in a country that is beautiful, that takes care of people, and what have I got to be afraid of? So I went back to art school and knew that when I came out of art school, I was going to be an artist.
16: You are turning 80. How are you going to celebrate?
17: Well, my oldest child, Gord, is already here, Gord Vickers. And my youngest, my grandson, is coming with his family. So we're going to have family come together and enjoy our time together tomorrow. And the day after tomorrow is the first day of the Kispiox Valley Rodeo. And I've been a part of the Kispiox Valley Rodeo working as a volunteer for how many years? I don't know, 20 some odd years. However, the Kispiox Rodeo is celebrating 80 years next year. This year is the 79th year of the Kispiox Valley Rodeo, and I was 9 years old when I went to the first rodeo, Kispiox Valley Rodeo. So that's where I'm going to finish celebrating.
18: Artist Roy Henry Vickers, who turns 80 this month, speaking with Margaret Gallagher. You can hear the full interview on the CBC Listen app. Just look for CBC North by Northwest, NXNW with Margaret Gallagher. It's 26 minutes after 6 o'clock now. This is On the Island. Well, Bedouin Sound Clash is back with new music. The band is bringing it to Victoria in a couple of weeks when they play the Ska and Reggae Festival on June 26th. The song features Collie Buds from Bermuda, and it's called Bangalang.

0: Brand new music from Bedouin Sound Clash. That one, Bang Alang, features Bermudian reggae artist Kali Buds. It's 29 minutes after 6 o'clock on a Tuesday morning, June 9th. This is On the Island on CBC Radio 1. Coming up in our next half hour of the program, we'll hear from CBC reporter Stephen D'Souza on new information emerging about the victims of a shooting in Surrey in early May. The co-host of the Fifth Estate has more details and joins us after the local news with Liz MacArthur.
1: This is CBC News from Victoria. It's 6:30. Right now it's 10 degrees and mostly cloudy at the Victoria Airport. Good morning, I'm Liz MacArthur. Grief counselors will be at a Prince George High School this week to offer support to grieving students. One of their classmates is presumed drowned just 1 week after he was set to graduate. Andrew Curiata has more.
2: Police say the 17-year-old was piloting a boat on Stony Lake, southeast of the city, when it capsized this past Saturday. Three passengers made it to shore, but the student could not be found. In a letter to parents, the school district says the 17-year-old attended D.P. Todd Secondary, and that resources, including quiet rooms and grief counselors, are on hand for anyone who needs them. The teen was set to attend a graduation ceremony this coming Friday. Search and rescue crews were deployed on the weekend, and an underwater recovery team will be on site today. This marks the latest in a series of drowning deaths in BC, which also includes a couple who were lost while paddleboarding in the Squamish area. The BC Life Saving Society says there have been at least 17 drowning deaths in BC and Yukon this year, compared to just 9 around the same time last year. Andrew Criata, CBC News, Prince George.
1: Several Gulf islands brought in water restrictions earlier than usual this spring, and for some there are fewer water conservation steps left for them to take as we head toward the dry months of summer. Catherine Marlowe reports.
3: Robin Walsh is watching the aquifers on Main Island closely.
4: We just don't know when it's going to actually hit bottom.
3: As a board member with the Main Island Water Systems Society, he helps oversee water supply on the Gulf Island. He says the fact that the East Vancouver Island region got bumped to drought level 4, the second highest level, is very concerning because Main Island residents get all their potable water from aquifers fed by rain. Residents in many Gulf Island communities already can't use water for lawns, gardens, or other outside chores. Walsh says if things get really dry, they'd have to find water elsewhere. That's something Julian Edwards is familiar with. He represents a small water district on Salt Spring.
5: For the last 3 or 4 years, we have been trucking water in to supplement the well supply.
3: His district typically does this in late summer when the well runs dry, even though they have put year-round water restrictions in place. Catherine Marlowe, CBC News, Victoria.
1: A second German utility has expressed interest in buying LNG from the proposed Solisims project in northwest BC. Dusseldorf-based Uniper says in a letter of intent that it could buy 2 million tons of gas per year, with deliveries starting as early as 2032. Energy Minister Adrian Dix says that could help the Nisga Nation secure final financing for the project. Dix says interest from Germany shows the potential of the industry in BC. He adds the province has become the world's sixth largest exporter of LNG in a short time. Shellfish harvesting areas have reopened in Bain Sound. They've been closed after a major sewage spill in Comox. The BC Shellfish Growers Association says water and shell stock samples show that Bain Sound is safe for harvesting again. The initial closure was scheduled for 21 days, but the industry was only closed for 12 days. Nico Prince speaks for the organization.
6: So obviously a lot of the farmers in the Bain Sound area that have been impacted by this closure, that is their livelihoods. They are dependent on those sales to put food on their tables.
1: The association says the closure costs the industry up to $50,000 a day. Kamloops is looking to follow New Westminster's lead. It's the latest community looking at changing city bylaws to ensure renters have a safe place in the summer months. As Jennifer Norwell reports, this comes over concerns more people will die during heat events.
7: We had 17 people die in Kamloops in the heat dome in 2021. 17 of them died. Most of them were seniors.
8: Kamloops City Councillor Dale Bass is putting forward a motion to ask staff what it will take to ensure renters are allowed at least one room in their house to be cooled to a minimum of 26 degrees Celsius. She says this could be through air conditioning units or more passive means like fans. This spring, New Westminster passed a similar motion to prevent future deaths connected with heat events. Bass agrees changes need to be made.
7: That's an issue that has to be stopped. That can't go on again.
8: And she says, while there are concerns about what this could mean for older rental buildings and landlord rights, it's an issue of safety.
7: If we don't start the conversation on this, we're never going to have the conversation.
8: If it passes, staff will be directed to look into the logistics of changing city bylaws. Jennifer Norwell, CBC News, Kamloops.
1: And an emu with four legs recently hatched on a farm in Nanaimo. The chick was born earlier this week at Back to Nature Acres Farm. The 21-acre property mainly grows blueberries, but also has some livestock like sheep, pigs, and emus. Owner Celia Knuff says she's never seen anything like it.
9: Yeah, so when any animal is born disfigured, there can be internal damage or it just not structured properly for the animal to survive. So we're just waiting to see if, you know, everything's working, but so far nothing. So we're keeping our fingers crossed.
1: Knopf says so far the emu chick seems alert. If it survives, she hopes to pass it on to a rescue organization that can properly care for it. It's 6:35, and that's the CBC News from Victoria.
0: Thank you, Liz. Liz MacArthur at the news desk this Tuesday morning, June 9th. It looks rather dark out there, yeah. But wet and windy. How's the weather shaping up this morning?
1: Well, for Greater Victoria and the Southern Gulf Islands, a mix of sun and cloud with a chance of showers this afternoon, a windy day. On the Sunshine Coast, periods of rain this morning, then cloudy with a chance of showers this afternoon. For East and inland Vancouver Island, windy and mainly cloudy with a chance of showers. For West and North Vancouver Island, showers and windy today. The high to 16 in Victoria, 17 on East Vancouver Island, and 13 on the North Island.
0: And Stirling, how's it looking out there right now?
10: Well, mostly cloudy across the entire region, temperatures between 10 and 12 degrees Celsius.
0: And on the BC ferries, the 7 o'clock from Swartz Bay to Sawasin has 40% of the deck space free. In Nanaimo, the 7:45 from Duke Point has a quarter of the deck space still available. It's 24 minutes before 7 o'clock now. This is On the Island. And now to a CBC News exclusive, we have new information about a shocking killing in Surrey in early May. Police have not identified the victim yet, but an investigation by the Fifth Estate can reveal he is allegedly a high-level member of the Bishnoi gang here in Canada, one the Canadian government appears to have been aware of. And Fifth Estate co-host Stephen D'Souza joins us with more. Stephen, good morning.
11: Good morning, Gregor.
0: Can you take us back to the shooting, first of all?
11: Yeah, it happened on May 4th in Surrey in a busy business district. It was an office building in the middle of the day at 3 p.m. Sources say the gunman, a couple of gunmen appeared to just walk casually into the building, went up to the second floor and shot a man inside an office in this building complex. Now, police have said the shooting was targeted and said the victim was not somebody who was subject to extortion attempts. The RCMP's Integrated Homicide Investigation Team took over the investigation, but as you mentioned, they have not revealed the victim's name. They haven't revealed a motive or even published any photos or videos or descriptions of the suspects.
0: Okay, and so what have you learned about the identity of this victim, who it appears went by a number of names?
11: Yeah, so it's interesting. We had done previously an investigation into Cricket Canada, which published back in April, and immediately after this shooting, sources started reaching out to us. And throughout our investigation, we had heard about a mysterious figure named Sam. Sources didn't know his real name. Nobody had a picture of him, but we did know that people were afraid of him and they believed that he had connections to organized crime. So immediately after the shooting took place, sources began reaching out to us saying that Sam was the victim of the shooting. We've learned that the victim's name was Gurvikramjeet Singh Waring, but he also went by a number of aliases, including Satvir Singh Waring, or as I mentioned, he was just known as Sam or Sam Canada to a lot of people. And Gregor, it's interesting, those aliases even followed him into death. At his funeral, there was a photo of Gurvikramjeet Singh Waring, but on social media, there was another photo of the same person, but a different photo with his other name, Satvir Singh Waring.
0: Interesting. And there was a claim of responsibility after his death. Can you tell us about that?
11: So shortly after the shooting, a social media post appeared, and it reportedly belongs to a man named Rohit Godara. He's an alleged gangster who runs a gang that's a rival and had split off from the Bishnoi gang. And he claimed responsibility for the shooting. He said Sam was the main handler for the Bishnoi gang and that Sam was involved in cricket match fixing. Now, one expert we spoke with, his name is Ritesh Lakhi. He's based in India. He used to be based in British Columbia. He says it appears that Sam is the latest victim in an ongoing gang war between these two groups.
12: The gang members itself have got, you know, split apart and now they're baying for each other's blood. And there have been series of kills. I believe SAM Canada is also a part of that ongoing series of violent events targeting each other's groups.
0: So, Stephen, how is the community reacting to Waring's death?
11: People are very afraid. They know this goes beyond the typical extortion-related shootings. Typically, unfortunately, businesses, when they're targeted, it does happen, though, in the early hours or overnight when they're unoccupied, and typically people aren't hurt in these in those extortion-related shootings. We spoke with Ginny Sims, who's a former MP and MLA. She's now a radio host in Surrey. Their studio and office is on the first floor of this office building where the shooting took place. And she says that she's spoken to multiple people in the community who say they were threatened by Waring and that they went to police. Take a listen.
13: Some people are saying, we've given information we had to the police. So when the police are saying, unknown to the police, they don't know what's going on. They're confused by that.
0: All right, that's former MP and MLA Ginny Sims in Surrey. And Stephen, what about Waring's connections to cricket? What do we know about that?
11: So as I mentioned, he came up in our investigation into Cricket Canada, and multiple sources allege that he had threatened people connected to Cricket Canada, and those threats related to player selection for the national team. And we know from the social media post claiming responsibility that it claims that he was involved in cricket match fixing. This is something that's been very hard for us to confirm because, you know, a lot of people have heard rumors or talk about it sort of happening, but actually finding concrete evidence of that is incredibly difficult. But what we do know, though, is that Waring or Sam was known and connected to Arvinder Khosa, the president of Cricket Canada. Waring attended a reception for Khosa after he was appointed president of Cricket Canada. They've been seen together at various cricket events. Now, Khosa did tell us in an interview that he knows Sam, but he only knows him in passing through cricket circles, and he said he didn't know anything about the Bishnoi connection. This interview was done back in March before Waring was murdered, before we even knew what Sam's real name was. Now, we reached out to Mr. Khosa after Waring's death, but through his lawyer, Khosa declined to speak with us.
0: Okay, and so what else have you learned about this man known as Sam Canada?
11: So there's, you know, obviously been a lot of intrigue and rumors and mystery in the community about who he is and what he was involved in. Sources have told us that the office where he was killed was a business, an office he was renting, where he was running a business helping students get loans from the provincial government. Now, we couldn't find any paperwork for that kind of business connected to him, but we did learn that he came to Canada in 2013 as a temporary foreign worker, and we did find a business registered in his name that appears to be a farm business, and it appears he was bringing in foreign workers himself. But was fined by the federal government for not complying with inspections. He was fined $135,000, this numbered company in his name. And it appears the government says that when they conducted inspections, they found that the business wasn't even operating a farm and wasn't conducting the business that it was bringing in all these foreign workers for. We've also learned that one of his aliases appeared on a list reportedly put out by the Indian government in 2013. It listed alleged gangsters from the Punjabi region of India hiding in various countries, including Canada. And on the list of those hiding in Canada was Satvir Singh Waring, a.k.a. Sam, one of the aliases. And it appears to be the same person. Again, we've talked to Ginny Sims about the discussion in the community around this. Take a listen to what she said.
13: Number one, how did he get into this country if he was already wanted in the other country? And once he got here and they had that information, why didn't they track him down? If it was that easy for the Indian government to put out that alert, I'm only going by what you said and what I've heard in the community, then the question is, where did our system fail?
11: And Gregor, we know that relations between India and Canada weren't always great in the last few years, and at a high level, the governments weren't always talking to each other. And so it does raise serious questions about how much the RCMP and the Canadian government knew about Mr. Waring. We did reach out to the Justice Department of Canada and the RCMP. Neither would confirm if Waring was on their radar or being investigated.
0: Stephen, I appreciate you doing this. Good to have you with us again. Thanks very much.
11: My pleasure. Thank you.
0: Stephen D'Souza, co-host of CBC's The Fifth Estate. It's 16 minutes before 7 o'clock now. This is On the Island. As the bell, the markets are open, and Crystal Lee Ramlikan is at the CBC Business Desk.
14: Good morning. Starting on energy and more interest in Canada's natural resources. A second German utility has expressed interest in purchasing liquefied natural gas from the Salisms project planned for the BC coast. Uniper and Salisms LNG have signed a letter of interest that could see the company buy 2 million tons of gas a year. Uniper is a major LNG importer in northwestern Europe, and its core markets are Germany, the United Kingdom, Sweden, and the Netherlands. The German government took it over amid the 2022 energy crisis following Russia's invasion of Ukraine, but it is now in the process of privatizing it. The $10 billion project has regulatory approval, but the partners have yet to make a final investment decision, so locking down long-term supply deals is a key step toward that milestone. Germany would not seem to be a logical buyer for Western Canadian gas based solely on geography, but European countries are looking to source gas from places other than Russia since that country's invasion of Ukraine. And the war in Iran has also halted LNG shipments out of the Middle East. Next, a Canadian energy drink company is preparing to take on a popular beverage giant. Guru Organic Energy is preparing a multi-million dollar case that accuses a PepsiCo affiliate of abusing its dominant position in the beverage market. A notice recently filed by the Competition Tribunal shows Guru will soon lay out a series of allegations against the Pepsi Bottling Group. Guru has valued the case at $50 million, which it says is the amount Pepsi Bottling has derived from allegedly abusing its position. The notice does not outline what Guru alleges Pepsi has done to abuse its position, but in an April press release teasing the filing, it accused the company of using shelf allocation to disadvantage an independent competing brand in favor of Pepsi products. Much of the tension stems from an agreement they signed, making Pepsi the sole distributor of Guru products for 10 years. But Guru says Pepsi terminated the agreement last year. Following that, Guru alleges Pepsi removed its products from some shelves, ceased delivery to some stores, and generated significant out-of-stock conditions. While requiring Guru to commit to repurchasing inventory, Pepsi was withholding. Guru also says it confidentially disclosed details of its new Island Breeze drink, and then weeks before the launch, Pepsi's Rockstar brand released a competing product called Island Bliss. Pepsi says the company will vigorously defend against these claims. And for a final story, Apple has announced an all-new version of Siri. The move could bring its roughly 15-year-old digital helper up to speed with rivals like ChatGPT and Google's Gemini. The upgrades include better voice recognition and a standalone app. Users will be able to refer back to a previous Siri conversation, and the assistant will be able to find bits of information like a friend's address sent in a message, even if that information was not formally saved. And that's your business news. For now, I'm Crystalie Ramlikan.
0: Thank you, Crystalie. Updating the morning numbers, the S&P/TSX up 201 in early trading at 34,680. The Dow up 418 at 51,204. And the NASDAQ up 298 at 26,226. The Canadian dollar up 0.07 of a cent at 71.71 cents U.S. Oil is down 2.64 a barrel at 88.66. Natural gas down 3 cents at 3.12. Gold down 8.10 an ounce at $4,355.30. Lumber is at $610.50 per thousand board feet. And the daily CO2 reading at 432.41 parts per million, up from 429.77 parts per million a year earlier. It's 12 minutes to 7. This is On the Island. Well, Canada's new Governor General starts her job this week. Louise Arbour was sworn in yesterday. Her speech at the ceremony touched on the promise of Canada, but also her hopes for younger generations that must navigate a fast-changing world. For more, as well as on the Prime Minister's upcoming trip to Europe, we're joined by Laura Osman, a politics reporter at The Logic in Ottawa. Laura, good morning.
15: Good morning, Gregor.
0: What do you see as the major challenges ahead for the new Governor General, Louise Arbour?
15: I think beyond sort of the normal challenge for every governor general to kind of stay above the political fray, not weigh in with your opinion, which might be a genuine challenge for Ms. Arbour, who's been part of the national conversation for a long time. I think there's two particular areas here that are unique to this kind of period in time for Canada. One is that she is going to be the new symbol of national unity at a time when we're talking about separation in two different provinces, right? And so that, I think, is going to be an interesting one. She's also going to be somebody who represents Canada with foreign dignitaries and officials when we're resetting a lot of our ties with different countries. So, you know, we had, you know, not so long ago, pretty frosty ties with China and India. And Prime Minister is trying to reboot that relationship. At the same time, our traditionally great relationship with the United States has taken a bit of a turn. And so she's going to be kind of on the front lines of that, playing a bit of a diplomatic role here, again, without wading into the nitty gritty. And that's going to take a steady and confident hand.
0: Okay. And so what stood out for you about her installment ceremony speech and the ceremony itself yesterday?
15: There were a few things that stood out for me. One was this idea that you kind of have to protect the difference of opinion happening across Canada right now. And I thought that was really interesting. You know, she talked about protecting the debating grounds, in particular, the universities, the media, the political arenas, and, you know, really cherishing the idea that we can disagree and still be together.
0: Yeah.
15: And I really viewed that through the lens of the separation conversations happening in Alberta and in Quebec. She also talked about this big sort of project to rebuild Canada's economy and how it can be difficult for the average Canadian to know what their place is in all of that when you're really worried about your own life and livelihood. And so in that way, I think she's kind of putting her finger on two of the issues that are going to be central tensions for this government, for Canada, and therefore for her, I think, for the next few years.
0: Okay, and what about the separatism movements, the two separate ones, one in Quebec, one in Alberta? How do you think her appointment might be especially relevant in that regard?
15: Yeah, I think we can look to the reaction from those two provinces for clues. I mean, in Quebec, they weren't entirely happy with the previous Governor General, Mary Simon, who's a very impressive lady, but she didn't speak French, right? She started doing lessons in the job, but she never became fluent. She didn't have an opportunity to learn as a child. And, you know, that created some sore feelings, I think, in French-speaking Canada. You know, people felt like not only did she not sort of reflect their identity, but she couldn't even communicate with them, right? And so this appointment of Louise Arbour is a bit of an olive branch in that respect. She not only speaks French, but she's from Quebec. She kind of literally and figuratively speaks the language of Quebec, right? And so that I think she was fairly well received there. On the other hand, Alberta was a bit of a different situation. You know, I've heard from folks in Alberta who, you know, including those who have sympathies with the separation movement, who feel like she's really part of this sort of Laurentian elite Ottawa bubble that doesn't understand Alberta, doesn't understand what they're pushing back against, doesn't understand the separatist movement and you know, therefore can't really represent them in Ottawa. And so I think she recognizes that she has some work to do on that front. She's talked about putting aside her own unconscious biases. She's talked about, you know, opening herself up to the other perspectives of Canadians. I think that it's important to remember as well that she doesn't have a formal role in these conversations, right? She's kind of a symbolic figure. So while she has some work to do, she also has to not wade in too much. And that's a challenge in and of itself.
0: Meanwhile, conservative leader Pierre Poilievre was in Alberta starting a campaign across the province to rally for national unity. Let's have a listen now to part of his speech in Calgary.
16: We should not just tell Albertans how bad it would be to have separation. Let's instead talk about how great it can be if our country is truly united and respectful of Alberta.
0: So, Laura, how do you expect Pierre Poilievre's campaign to go in Alberta?
15: Yeah, it's going to be a super interesting one to watch. And I think the fact that he skipped the Governor General ceremony to be in Alberta speaking to these issues was a bit of a signal in and of itself about, you know, how he feels he's outside that sort of Ottawa bubble, Laurentian elite kind of environment and is really focused on what's going on in Alberta. But he's in an interesting situation because even though he's an Alberta MP and he's from Alberta, he's been living in and representing Ottawa for most of his career. He's also in opposition. So he's speaking out against the government and the government policies while speaking up for federalism and for national unity. So that puts him in an interesting sort of position. I think the way he's going to handle this is going to sound very familiar to people because it is going to involve the same policies that he campaigned on in the last election. You know, I think he really believes that, you know, if these policies were followed, or rather if these government policies were revoked, that, you know, it would go a long way to improving Alberta's prosperity, and these separation talks would start to die away. And so he's talking about things like repealing the tanker ban on the BC coast in the hopes of building a pipeline to Asia, or to the coast, so that oil can be shipped to Asia. He's talking about things like repealing the Impact Assessment Act for major projects. I think that we're going to be hearing very familiar messaging from him, and it's going to be sort of repurposed and retooled as he starts this campaign in Alberta, for sure.
0: Meanwhile, the Prime Minister is heading to the G7 summit in France this week. Well, what will you be watching for, especially vis-a-vis interactions with Trump?
15: Mm-hmm. Trump has confirmed he's coming. He's going to head there directly after the UFC fight that he's organized on the White House lawn.
0: Yep.
15: So he might be in a great mood after that big event, which is great. We don't know if Mark Carney is going to be meeting with Donald Trump one-on-one. We just don't know if he's going to have the opportunity. We could imagine that with that July 1st deadline fast approaching for the trade talks between Canada, U.S. and Mexico, and the fact that Canada hasn't really formalized its talks with the United States yet, that he would want to nudge the conversation in that direction if he got the chance.
0: Yeah.
15: So we'll be watching for that pretty closely. But I think the Prime Minister's office is really trying to set expectations on the trade diversification side of the Prime Minister's agenda rather than on the Canada-US relationship. So he's going to be meeting with folks in France, talking about, you know, deepening trade ties, but also about coordinating, you know, an international approach to online safety for children, which I think is super interesting, especially as we're expecting to see the government's legislation on that very, very mm-hmm. soon. He's going to be having similar conversations about AI, and he's going to be taking a quick jaunt over to Ireland as well as part of this trip and having very similar conversations there. So around the G7 table, he will be talking to Trump mainly about some of the international crises that are happening right now, including in Iran and Ukraine. And obviously the U.S. will be very central to those conversations. But I think, you know, the Prime Minister and his office

0: It's a new song by Tush called Push. It's 2 minutes to seven. This is On the Island. And Liz MacArthur has the local CBC News headlines.
1: Students at a high school in Prince George are mourning after a 17-year-old drowned on Saturday while out on a nearby lake. The teen boy was set to graduate this Friday. And water restrictions were put in place earlier than usual on several Gulf islands. That means officials have fewer options for increasing water conservation as we head towards summer.
0: In the weather today, a mix of sun and clouds with a chance of showers for Greater Victoria and the Southern Gulf Islands, windy as well. Across the rest of the region, we will have cloudy skies, a chance of showers, periods of rain this morning on the Sunshine Coast, and wind near the water as well. Highs from 13 to 17 degrees. It's a minute to seven, and World Report is coming up next.

0: Coming up this hour, we'll take a closer look at the economic impact of BC hosting the FIFA World Cup of Soccer. We'll look at some of the economic gain projections. We'll take a closer look with data journalist Tara Carman. But first, Comox Harbor is open once again to shellfish harvesters after hundreds of thousands of liters of raw sewage spilled into the waterway. It's 11 minutes after 7 o'clock, and Liz MacArthur is back with the local news headlines.
1: BC's Independent Investigations Office is looking into a police shooting in Vancouver last night that left one man dead. Vancouver police say they were responding to a violent home invasion and hostage situation and were forced to shoot a suspect. The RCMP are investigating a fire that destroyed a familiar building in Brentwood Bay. Firefighters responded to the Garden Fork restaurant early Saturday morning, and police are now looking for anyone who might have information about the fire.
0: In the weather today for Greater Victoria and the Southern Gulf Islands, a mix of sun and clouds with a chance of showers in the afternoon and wind. On the Sunshine Coast, periods of rain, then cloudy with a chance of showers this afternoon. For the East Coast, inland Vancouver Island, West Coast and North Island, showers and wind today, and highs across the region from 13 to 17 degrees. And Sterling, how's it looking out there right now?
2: Well, it's mostly cloudy across Vancouver Island, the Gulf Islands, and Sunshine Coast. Temperatures between 10 and 12 degrees Celsius.
0: And on the BC ferries right now, the next sailing from Swartz Bay to Tsawwassen is at 9 o'clock, and it has 20% of the deck space free. The 745 from Duke Point Nanaimo has a quarter of the vehicle deck space available. This is On the Island on CBC Radio 1. It's 12 minutes after 7 o'clock. The Comox Harbor is once again open to shellfish harvesters after a massive raw sewage leak closed the area down just 2 weeks ago. The exact cause of the leak remains under investigation, but what we do know is that by the time it was all over, 600,000 liters of effluent had spilled into the ocean, and residents were under order to avoid direct contact with the water. While the order, not to mention the stench, was a bummer for swimmers and boaters, the Comox Harbor is also a place of business. Nico Prince knows this better than most. He's the executive director of the BC Shellfish Growers Association. Nico, thanks for joining us. Good morning.
3: Good morning, Greg. Thanks for having us.
0: How are you feeling this morning knowing the restrictions have been lifted from Comox Harbor?
3: Obviously happy for our farmers that are able to go and harvest their wonderful shellfish products again and get back to business.
0: Any concern that it's too soon? Are you confident in the timing to go ahead with the lifting of restrictions?
3: I think that's always a concern. But I think in terms of aquaculture and shellfish, it's one of the most, tested and scrutinized animal protein out there. So there's been ample scientific testing done. There's a good understanding of the way that pluming modeling works and the depuration of shellfish. So I think if our regulators have given it the A-OK, farmers as well as consumers should have full confidence in it being safe.
0: And who are the regulators in this case? Is it DFO or others?
3: So in terms of shellfish aquaculture and shellfish in general in Canada, we've got a three-party Canadian Shellfish Sanitation Program partner. So it is DFO from a control of harvest and enforcement perspective. But then more importantly, we've got Environment Canada that tests the area. So they classify the water area and look after any pollution concerns. And then there is the CFIA, so they're predominantly responsible for safe foods for Canadians, and they make sure that the product is actually safe to consume.
0: Okay, so you do have the Canadian Food Inspection Agency, or they're involved in this, I should say. And to your knowledge, is there any reason for consumers to be worried about getting shellfish from this affected area?
3: No, I wouldn't say so. I think the reaction to the spill was fairly quickly. I think in the grand scheme of things, we tend to underestimate the ocean's capacity to dissolve and digest a lot of the pollutants that we unfortunately put in there. They've tested the product, monitored the sites over the time, and they feel comfortable or confident in in the fact that it is safe.
0: And what can you tell us in general, Nico, about the area itself? How important is this particular area to shellfish harvesters?
3: We refer to it as the heart of the shellfish industry in BC. So Comox Harbour itself, where the spill occurred, is towards the northern edge of an area called Bain Sound. And Bain Sound probably represents about 60% of the shellfish production in BC. So it's fairly significant.
0: Do you know how many harvesters are based in Bain Sound?
3: There's 170 farms, but I estimate that's probably in the region of 70 to 80 businesses.
0: And so have you been able yet to, you know, to quantify the loss from this? Because presumably shutting down such an active area won't have come cheap.
3: No, so we're in the process of doing an exact quantification. So hindsight is always 20/20, and it's easier to go on actuals than predictions and forecasts. I would add that I think the bigger implication of these type of closures is exactly as you mentioned, the concern about is BC oysters out of Bain Sound or BC even safe for consumption. So you see a headline story suggesting that there's been a huge sewage spill, and immediately consumers getting BC oysters, they make the connection and they might be concerned. So that definitely impacts it. But in terms of the Bain Sound area itself, we estimated that right now there's probably about $100,000 of direct sales a day happening. And the impacted area where they were unable to harvest was about half of Bain Sound. So $40,000 to $50,000 a day is a rough estimate.
0: Okay, and so okay, well, and when you, I appreciate that rough estimate, and that puts it into perspective for us as to why it's important that it reopen. But I'm curious about your earlier point, Nico, about the publicity, the kind of the psychological aspect, if you want to call it that. How much do you worry about any lingering, squeamishness stopping people from perhaps buying shellfish from the area or eating it in the future?
3: So fortunately, indications are that it doesn't seem to have impacted it too much. So the people talk, the processes that sell product, they sort of report back that they didn't really see any reputational impacts on demand. But I think the really important point to add is the fact that this isn't the first or only time that our industry has been affected by a closure of this nature. And unfortunately, it seems to be trending in the wrong direction. So we're seeing more and more closures occurring. So the reputational trend might be, oh yes, so oysters from BC is unreliable because 5 or 6 times a year they tend to incur a contamination closure. And I think long term that erodes our product and the value of our product in the international market.
0: Are you seeing any movement in the industry, Nico, you know, to different areas that perhaps might be less prone to this kind of accident, this kind of closure? And I don't suggest that it should or shouldn't happen. I'm just curious if any harvesters have been slowly responding, if anyone's relocating to other areas as a result.
3: I wouldn't say relocating, but they are definitely risk managing by getting sites further afield. Shellfish aquaculture, unfortunately, is fairly complicated. So it's not a straightforward, easy, if I just find a new patch of beach or a patch of water, I can set up farm there.
0: Sure.
3: It's a fairly involved process. But yes, absolutely. I think farmers are realizing that a lot of things is driving it. Climate change is a good example. So weather being more or less predictable, that impacts us. So having your eggs in more than one basket is a good business approach, and that's definitely happening.
0: So in the meantime, you're back to celebrating a bit of good news, this reopening. How will you be celebrating this week?
3: I guess I'll go down to our nearest local oyster bar and go have a couple of oysters.
0: Nico, nice to talk to you. Thanks for joining us on the radio this morning.
3: Yeah, thanks for having me.
0: Nico Prinz, the executive director of the BC Shellfish Growers Association. It's 20 minutes after 7 o'clock. This is On the Island. Well, as we've heard in the news, a Vancouver Island blueberry farmer has made a surprising discovery this weekend. A four-legged emu chick hatched at Back to Nature Acres farm in Nanaimo. The blueberry farmer is now working with a veterinarian to help the chick. Our North Island reporter, Maurice Seidler, spoke with Selena Knuff. She's the farmer who owns the emu.
4: We've hatched out about 11 chicks so far this year, and we haven't had any issues with them. I've never seen anything like this in emus, and I haven't been able to find anybody that has had a live emu hatch like this. So I've been trying to find more information. We are contacting a vet in Washington, and she has told me that she needs to wait 2 weeks to be able to try amputating the emu's leg. So if the emu does make it, we're going to be passing this emu on to a rescue that has the financial backing, the structure, and the extensive care that this emu would need if it did survive. It hasn't stood up yet, and it hasn't cleared any bowels yet. So we are waiting for that to happen before we get any hopes up and start contacting rescues to see if they'll take this little guy.
5: I'm just wondering if you could just kind of describe what this little guy looks like.
4: Yeah, so he's got two functioning legs, and then he's got another two non-functioning legs coming off near his hips. And those are all connected by bones. So when any animal is born disfigured, there can be internal damage or it just not structured properly for the animal to survive. So we're keeping our fingers crossed. If it does do all the things that a little emu does, walking around, drinking, eating, going to the bathroom, then we'll be passing him, or the emu, onto a rescue.
5: So why the choice to pass him onto a rescue?
4: Well, we're actually moving our farm across Canada to Nova Scotia. We bought a 50-acre farm in the Annapolis Valley. And so I just feel like it would be selfish for us to keep this little emu, as we are also in the middle of starting harvest season for our blueberry farm. And that's about 60 days straight for 18 hours a day. So I feel like passing this little emu on to a rescue where they have the, you know, the vet connections, the financial backing, all that good stuff to give him the best life that he can have. But I also want it to be under the understanding that if he does start suffering or if he isn't thriving, that he would be humanely euthanized.
5: So what do you typically do with emus on your farm?
4: We just have them for pets. We do hatch out the eggs, and we have the chicks visible across the creek from our blueberry U-pick. And U-pickers can come and ring the bell, and the chicks just love the attention. But this year, we'll be moving the emu chicks a little bit closer to the blueberry U-pick, just so U-pickers can get a better look. And those will be where our pigs were last year.
5: What went through your mind when you saw this emu with four legs come out of its egg?
4: I looked in there and I didn't really know what I was looking at first. I thought it might have been some kind of umbilical cord or something like that. And I realized I'm looking at more legs than I should be. And they look weird. Yeah, so it was a big shock. It took me about maybe an hour to even tell my husband, because it took a while for me to process what had just happened. Yeah.
5: Right.
4: It was very shocking.
0: Selena Knuff, a blueberry farmer in Nanaimo, talking to Maurice Seidler about the four-legged emu chick hatched at her farm a few days ago. This is On the Island on CBC Radio 1. It's 25 minutes after 7 o'clock and time to talk sports now with Paul McGowan. Paul, good morning.
6: Good morning, Gregor.
0: Let's start with the NBA final. The Spurs got a win in Game 3 last night.
6: In a game that they needed to have. They were trailing 2-0 heading into last night, but they win 115-111. Victor Wembanyama with 32 points last night. And Gregor, there were questions heading into these playoffs about his durability, because prior to this year, the most games he'd ever played in a season was 71. He's now at 84 games, including the playoffs, and he credits still being strong and effective to the work that he put in the offseason.
7: I remember running laps and laps during the summer, and like my hamstrings were burning. But I was pushing through because I was trying to push my limits. And in the playoffs, I felt my hamstrings burning from running so much, playing sometimes 25 game minutes in a row. So the physical aspect is really the difference maker.
6: Now, Gregor, Wembanyama's laps in the offseason were different from many other people's training laps. He spent 2 weeks at a Shaolin monastery in China doing lots of running, as you heard there, but also martial arts trainings, also long nighttime hikes in the pitch darkness as a sort of sensory deprivation exercise. Right. All of it seems to be paying off as the Spurs try to get back to even in this NBA final. They'll do that in Game 4 on Wednesday.
0: Okay, and let's switch gears and talk about the Stanley Cup final now, where Vegas will try to take a 3-1 series lead tonight.
6: In what has been a very entertaining Stanley Cup final so far, three straight games decided by a single goal, two of those games ending in overtime, and each one of these games featuring either a lead change or, in the case of Game 3, a four-goal third-period comeback by Carolina. Fun hockey to watch, more stressful if you're behind the bench. And Vegas head coach John Tortorella was asked if he experienced this the last time he was in a Stanley Cup final in 2004.
8: I think that our game, as there's so much skill, the speed of it, I think it's a game full of mistakes. And it comes with youth, how young the league is. Although in this situation, there's a lot of veteran players in this cup final. But the league itself, it's gone that way. You can see it during the regular season, too, that no lead is safe. You have to live with some of those.
6: Easier to live with some of those when they go your way, as two of three have for the Golden Knights. Game 4 goes tonight from Vegas.
0: Okay, and let's stick with hockey. An interesting story from this past weekend's NHL Draft Combine.
6: Yeah, and it's not always an event that makes headlines in the moment. You have all of these young, draft-eligible hockey players doing fitness tests, and unless someone is especially impressive or especially unimpressive, you don't hear much about the Combine until after a player is drafted. But the Combine does offer a chance for prospects to interview with the teams that might select them. And Latvian prospect Rudolfs Burskalns told reporters that the interview portion of the weekend, at least for him, was especially interesting.
9: There was one, if there was a snake in the closet, 18-foot king cobra, like, it bites you once and you die, like, what would you do? And, I was like, yeah, I would fight it back, obviously. I'm not just going to sit there and, take care of me, so...
10: Which team asked you that?
9: It was Montreal.
6: It's sort of an interesting question to ask a young hockey player. Although, yeah. You know, the thing that I've been thinking all morning, Gregor, is that it's kind of hard to argue with Montreal's recent draft record.
0: Yeah,
6: they've picked a lot of good young hockey players, all of whom are, for some reason, hesitant to be in dark, confined spaces in the Montreal locker room. The entry draft, still a couple of weeks away, won't happen until June 26th.
0: All right, Paul, thanks for this.
6: Thanks, Gregor.
0: Paul McGowan with the sports this Tuesday morning, June 9th. This is On the Island on CBC Radio 1. And speaking of sports, we're going to look at the dollars and cents of sports, in particular the FIFA World Cup of Soccer and the seven games to be played in Vancouver. The provincial government recently revised the cost estimates for how much it will cost taxpayers. But there's a lot of numbers swirling around the World Cup games in this province. A million additional out-of-province visitors, $1 billion in additional GDP to the economy. That's the projection. We'll take a closer look at Tara Carman, A data journalist at CBC British Columbia will scrutinize some of the numbers in our next half hour. But before that, calling station Papa. We'll talk about the recent American decision to shut down most of their deep-sea cable observatories. Kate Moran, the president of Ocean Networks Canada, joins us after the 7:30 local news with Liz MacArthur.
1: This is CBC News from Victoria. It's 7:30. Right now it's 12 degrees and mostly cloudy at the Victoria Airport. Good morning, I'm Liz MacArthur. The province's police watchdog agency is looking into a fatal police shooting in Vancouver. Officers shot and killed a person last night while responding to a home invasion and hostage taking at a residence in East Vancouver. Jessica Chung has more.
11: It happened at about 9 o'clock last night at a home in the 3600 block of Commercial Street, a few blocks southwest of Trout Lake Park. Vancouver police say they were called to the area for reports of a violent home invasion. When officers arrived on scene, police say the suspect had entered the home and was holding a man hostage. Now, they tried to de-escalate the situation, but in a statement, the VPD said officers were ultimately, quote, forced to shoot the suspect. The suspect died on scene, while the hostage was taken to hospital with injuries and has since been released. Police say no officers were injured in the incident. The Independent Investigations Office is now looking into the fatal shooting. The agency investigates cases of death or serious harm where police are involved to determine if their actions or inactions played a role. Jessica Chung, CBC News, Vancouver.
1: Grief counselors are on hand at a Prince George High School where a student is presumed drowned just 1 week before he was set to graduate. Police say the 17-year-old was piloting a boat on Stony Lake, southeast of the city, when it capsized Saturday. Three passengers made it to shore, but the student could not be found. In a letter to parents, the school district says the 17-year-old attended D.P. Todd Secondary and was set to formally graduate this coming Friday. An underwater recovery team will be on site today. BC saw the biggest drop in rents in all of Canada in the past 2 years, according to the latest national rent report. Some real estate experts say economic uncertainty has a lot to do with the decline. Bisma Mughal has more.
12: The national rent report says rents in BC have declined by 5.4%. The province says it built a historic amount of affordable housing. However, some experts say it's more complicated than that. Brendan Ogmanson with the BC Real Estate Association says the war in Iran, uncertain economic situation, and new immigration policies also play a part in the rent drop.
13: Sending some renters out of the country, add in a really weak job market, and you have a really strong recipe for a weak rental market.
12: He warns low rents caused by a weak economy are not a positive indicator. Ryan Weiss with real estate group Rennie says more can be done to ensure this growth in rental supply doesn't slow down.
14: Ontario, for example, the provincial and federal government get together with a plan to reduce development cost charges. So if we saw something similar here, that would certainly help spur new purposeful rental development.
12: Weiss adds BC rental markets may see an upward shift again by the end of next year. Bisma Mughal, CBC News, Vancouver.
1: Kamloops is the latest municipality to look at bringing in measures to keep rental units cool in summer. Councillor Dale Bass wants staff to look at changing city bylaws that would see rentals equipped with air conditioning or other cooling measures. She says extreme heat events are becoming more common and cities need to plan for that.
15: Heat domes that are no longer once in a century, they're not even once in a decade, they're pretty much every year, every other year. And we cannot have people dying because there's a rule against them putting something that will keep them cool in what they call their home.
1: In 2021, 619 people died following an extreme heat event in June and July in BC. A similar bylaw was passed in New Westminster earlier this spring. Recent rain is not enough to offset water supply concerns on several Gulf islands. Robin Walsh sits on the board of the Main Island Water Systems Society. He says he's been especially worried since the province moved the East Vancouver Island region up to drought level 4.
16: Incredibly concerning for those of us who monitor the water systems in our community. And we only know, you know, based on, I guess, the predictions for the weather, that this is going to get worse as the summer progresses.
1: There's no reservoir on Maine, so their water comes from rain-fed aquifers. Most of the island's neighborhoods already restrict water use year-round, which means if wells run low, they'd have to switch to emergency measures, and that could mean bringing in water by truck. And Duncan Council approved an AI policy last night. The policy is intended to help the city create guardrails around AI use. It lays out appropriate and prohibited uses for the tool and expectations for privacy protections. Gary Bruce is one of the councillors who asked staff questions about the technology.
17: Will we still have a city council, or will the machine do it all for us?
18: Yes. Through Acting Mayor McKinley, Councillor Bluse, the fundamental piece of this policy is that there is always a human behind the decision.
1: The policy includes multiple requirements that anything generated by AI must be fact-checked by humans. It will be reviewed annually and updated as necessary. It's 7:35, and that's the CBC News from Victoria.
0: Well, I wonder if they're just setting a trend for other councils to have to consider this shortly. AI seems to be everywhere these days.
1: I'm sure, yeah. It's kind of interesting to read things about, you know, human fact-checking and the human element of work that is going on now.
0: Absolutely. Okay, well, how about the human-generated, with the assistance of technology, weather forecast this morning?
1: No AI involved in the news or
0: exactly.
1: The weather.
0: All right, so how's the weather looking?
1: Well, for Greater Victoria and the Southern Gulf Islands, mix of sun and cloud with a chance of showers this afternoon. Windy on the Sunshine Coast, periods of rain this morning, then cloudy with a chance of showers this afternoon. For East and Inland Vancouver Island, windy and mainly cloudy with a chance of showers. For West and North Vancouver Island, showers and windy today. The high to 16 in Victoria, 17 on East Vancouver Island, and 13 on the North Island.
0: And Sterling, how's it looking out there right now?
2: Well, mostly cloudy across Vancouver Island and Gulf Islands and the Sunshine Coast. Temperatures 10 to 12 degrees Celsius with a light rain shower being observed in Port Hardy.
0: And on the BC ferries, the 9 o'clock from Swartz Bay to Tsawwassen has 20% of the deck space free. In Nanaimo, the 7:45 from Duke Point has a third of the deck space free. And the departure bay sailing from Nanaimo at 8:40 has 15% still available. It's 24 minutes before 8 o'clock. This is On the Island.

0: The deep seas of the United States have been studied by high-tech, sensor-rich observatories for decades, tracking everything from deep-sea chemistry, seismic activity, and the living world. But now those thousands of kilometers of cables could be pulled up. That's because the U.S. National Science Foundation has just announced the planned shutdown of almost all of their observational networks, known as arrays, including one just off the B.C. coast at Station Papa. The decision has scientists around the world expressing their dismay, including our next guest. Kate Moran is the president and CEO of Ocean Networks Canada, based here in Victoria, and joins me in our Victoria studio. Kate, good morning.
1: Good morning, Greg.
0: What exactly is the National Science Foundation doing with ocean cable networks or proposing to do?
1: Well, there's a series of sensor systems at the Ocean Observatory Initiative that operates that's similar to Ocean Networks Canada's systems. And they are actually decommissioning a series of, not everything, so I can explain which are not in a minute, but they are basically under the Trump administration, which has been cutting science. This is, we didn't specifically anticipate this, but it's certainly not a surprise given the reductions in science across all sciences in the United States. It's very unfortunate.
0: So which ones are they proposing to pull up, and which ones would they leave?
1: So let me talk about the ones that are, they're going to be decommissioned. They're already starting to decommission these systems that are moorings, so like long strings that have anchors on the seafloor that have sensors attached to them that measure a lot of properties in the water column, glider systems. And so those are then expanding the geographic range where you can actually measure water properties in the ocean. So they're decommissioning them off of Oregon, off of the East Coast in a large array called that's in the Irminger Sea, which I want us to come back to. And then, of course, you mentioned Station Papa that would be decommissioning.
0: Off Alaska.
1: Yes, it's between Alaska and the BC area. And of course, what's remained is something that was surprising and good. They're maintaining and operating the cabled array, very similar to Neptune Array in Ocean Networks Canada. So that's remaining, and my understanding of why that's remaining is very interesting from a perspective of Canada right now, because my understanding from talking with people in the Ocean Observatory Initiative is that one of the reasons that the government decided to retain that and operate is because of dual use. So you can understand that, you can see that what Ocean Networks Canada operates in much of our waters is also viewed as dual use. And we think of dual use broadly for the public, for government, for science, etc. So that was quite interesting that particular aspect of the observatory is going to be retained.
0: Interesting.
1: At least in the near term.
0: Could dual use also include commercial interests?
1: Absolutely, yeah. So, of course, there's interest in actually developing new technologies. And, in fact, they are testing new technologies on their cabled array, just like Ocean Networks Canada is with industry, developing new technology systems to better understand, basically understanding what's in the water column. For our purposes, we're very interested in understanding how whales move and their ecosystems as they potentially change under climate change.
0: Okay, but so what's the rationale, the official reason for the National Science Foundation to want to decommission some of these efforts? Is it essentially a cost-cutting measure?
1: Basically, that's the reason. I mean, the specific statements are really from the Ocean Observatory Initiative and the scientists there, and so that's the interpretation. Unfortunately, it is a shame because of the fact that when you have systems in the water and you are maintaining them, operating, you're collecting data, and they become more valuable every year because they become long time series. And then you can understand the difference between natural variability and variability associated with climate change, or what you were just talking about earlier in your program. If there is some kind of release of pollutants, you can actually then monitor and then see if it's recovering and actually document for the public and users of the ocean that, in fact, the ocean is back to its state of safety.
0: So safe to say you think this is penny wise, pound foolish?
1: Totally.
0: Well, I don't even know if you think it's penny wise, but it sounds pound foolish.
1: It is definitely pound foolish. And they started to remove the system, the autonomous, I call them autonomous systems, off of Oregon now. And there is pushback from legislators. And so I'm going to give you my optimistic view that what we've been watching, I watch politics, as many of us do, that when you push back against this administration a little bit hard, just a tiny bit hard, sometimes they back off. So we know that there is there are people in Congress that are pushing back. So hopefully there may be a turnaround on that decision.
0: And I see some news reports from Alaska of some pushing back there about Station Papa.
1: Absolutely.
0: The fishing industry and so on. So I wonder if that might further your point.
1: Absolutely. I think one of the aspects of Station Papa, as you know, we are now seeing extreme events in the Northeast Pacific. With the warm blob from several years ago was a really wake-up call that we are going to see big changes. And having information to understand if they're coming, when they're coming, how they will diminish, if they will diminish, is really important to understand things like drought. I mean, when we saw that warming event in the Pacific, it impacted the economy. And so those data are critically important. I think on the East Coast, what's really concerning there is the fact that the station there that will be removed, hopefully not, but will be removed, really is trying to understand more information about the Atlantic Meridional Overturning Current.
0: Right.
1: That's a mouthful scientifically.
0: Yeah, it's a crucial natural phenomenon.
1: It's a natural part of the global climate system, the global conveyor belt, and science. Other observations suggest it may be slowing down. And in fact, if it does go to further slowing down, if that's the case, then we'll see major weather changes in Europe. And so again, that's another indicator that's not only important for understanding the ocean and the changes in our global conveyor belt and our conveyor belt and our climate system. It's also impacts the economy. I mean, the oceans control a lot of our weather systems because of the fact that it's been a long-term system that moves heat around on the planet.
0: Given the critical nature of all this data, and I really appreciate it, I really like your earlier point of how it becomes more useful the longer it goes, that longevity is a real asset. What are your thoughts on the precarity of it, you know, given the changing whims of political administrations, you know, ideological backlash against science that could repeat or even get worse in the future? Any thoughts on how the scientific community and maybe the world in general can try to make important scientific endeavors like these more robust in the future?
1: Well, I do think that I think the scientific community over the past 10 years has been getting really good at explaining why some of the research is critical to your life, your family, your industry, your security. And I think we're making that case better and better. And at Ocean Networks Canada, our systems, when we're funded by the Canada Foundation for Innovation through the University of Victoria, and part of the basic funding requirement is not only to deliver infrastructure for scientific research in the ocean, which is what Ocean Network Canada does, but we're also committed to delivering broader benefits to Canada. And that means public safety, information for government scientists, information for the public and educators. So as we continue to do that and demonstrate that not only are these data important for scientific discoveries and monitoring, but they're important for everyday life.
0: Can I ask you finally what ONC would lose and everybody else if these cuts as proposed do go ahead? And I appreciate your optimism, but let's just be pessimistic finally. If they do go ahead, what's lost?
1: Well, on the West Coast, we now have we're going to continue the cable array, so we're going to be able to continue monitoring what we call the Juan de Fuca plate, essentially, and the water column above it. But in fact, I think what's going to be lost is there's a whole cohort of postdocs and students that are using those systems right now. They're in the middle of their thesis or their education, and so they're going to be stopped in terms of delivering their data. So at Ocean Networks Canada, we'll be reaching out to the Ocean Observatory Initiative colleagues to say, is there any other way that we can help to use some of our infrastructure so that those students and postdocs and researchers can continue their own research in areas where we have infrastructure? We don't have anything in the place of that location in the Atlantic, but we have similar observatories and similar kind of locations that will try to help mitigate that. I don't know if that answers your questions, but we want to try to help as much as we can.
0: Kate, nice to see you as always. Thanks for joining us this morning.
1: Great to be here. Nice to see you again.
0: Kate Moran is the president and CEO of Ocean Networks Canada. It's 14 minutes to 8 o'clock. This is On the Island. Federal Conservative leader Pierre Poilievre has kicked off his campaign for United Canada. He got the ball rolling with a speech in Calgary yesterday.
2: We must remember that those who are choosing separation from Canada are not our enemies. They are our fellow citizens, family members, loved ones, business partners, neighbors, friends. Demonizing people who have lost it, hope in Canada is no way to restore it. Name-calling, fear-mongering, and ostracizing will only worsen and broaden the divide. A better way is to listen, understand, persuade, and address the easily solvable problems they are asking us to fix.
0: Pierre Poilievre speaking in Calgary yesterday. A veteran journalist and political analyst says Poilievre is raising an important issue, but some of the concerns that Albertans may not be so easily fixed. Rob Russo is the Canada Bureau Chief for The Economist. He shared his analysis with CBC's David Cochrane.
3: Well, I think if you ask pollsters, Janet Brown, who I think is a fabulous pollster in Alberta, works for the CBC, but knows the province exceedingly well. I think she puts the total of people who just want to leave the country at about, or less than 20%. I'm not sure you're going to be able to reach those people, or we necessarily need to try to assuage those people. But the frustrated Federalists, those are the people we need to listen to. Those are the people who want to stay in Canada, and those are the people who I think the government needs to appeal to. And I mean, the first barometer, of course, for the Prime Minister is going to be, will he get a bitumen pipeline to Tidewater? That has become a barometer. But there are other legitimate frustrations that have been around for a long, long time. And I would say to Mr. Poilievre as well that under the government that he served in, under Stephen Harper, they didn't get it done either. Mm-hmm. There are frustrations about the equalization formula. Who came up with the equalization formula? Stephen Harper in 2009, right. And Mr. Poilievre was a part of that. There are frustrations as well with the representation that Alberta has in the federal parliament. It is, I think, an anomaly in this country that Alberta, with 5 million people, has just 6 senators. The province of New Brunswick has 10. How do you get at that without opening up the Pandora's box that is the Canadian Constitution? How do you get at the fact that Albertans are the engine of the economy in a big way, in a per capita way? There's nobody who's producing more than Albertans are, and the equalization formula. Really, really difficult, but not impossible. I think a responsible prime minister has to listen to these things from people who are frustrated Federalists who are looking for reasons to stay and to vote to stay as well.
0: Rob Russo is the Canada Bureau Chief for The Economist. It's 10 minutes to 8 now. This is On the Island. 1 million additional out-of-province visitors. $1 billion in additional GDP to BC's economy. These are among the benefits the province says we can expect in coming years from the 7 FIFA World Cup games about to be held in Vancouver. But how were these numbers calculated, and how realistic are they? Have we seen results like this after other large events like the Olympics? CBC senior reporter Tara Carman has been digging into the details and joins us this morning. Tara, good morning.
4: Hey, good morning, Gregor.
0: So what did you find when you looked into this?
4: Yeah, well, the first thing I found was that when you add up the full balance sheet, so total costs, total expenses, most World Cups don't make money. And in fact, the 2018 World Cup in Russia was the only one that managed to turn an overall profit since 1966.
0: Wow.
4: Yeah, and that's according to some peer-reviewed research from 2022. And even if the event is profitable overall, it's really hard for host countries or cities to make money. And that's because the main sources of revenue, so that's ticket sales, broadcast rights, sponsorship, all go to FIFA, while hosts have to pay for security and venue costs. But on the question of BC's economic revenue projections, big picture, we're really talking about two sides. So one is the BC government's economic modeling, which says the 7 FIFA games in Vancouver are going to produce these long-term benefits you mentioned off the top. 1 million more visitors to BC, 1 billion in additional GDP, and hundreds of thousands in direct and indirect tax revenue to the government between 2026 and 2031. And then there's these academic studies that have been done on big events like the 2010 Olympics and a prominent sports economist, which all suggest those numbers won't be nearly as high as the government's suggesting.
0: Okay, so how do you go about fact checking those numbers?
4: Yeah, Gregor, I will be the first to tell you I know nothing about sports or the economics of sports. So I talk to people who know more than me. I look for published research on previous events, and I try to talk to the people who actually calculated those numbers, which in this case, I was lucky enough to be able to do.
0: Okay. So who exactly calculated these numbers and how did they do it?
4: So the numbers were calculated by analysts at BC Stats, which is the government's independent statistical agency. And basically, these analysts have access to the best data in the province, also from Statistics Canada, and they use that to build models of all kinds of things, including how tourists spend their money, how that money then travels through the economy. So into this model, and you can visualize it like a box, they dump all this data on visitor spending, business activity, capital investment, and government spending related to the FIFA World Cup. And because that model knows how that money tends to travel and multiply, that box will then spit out projections on things like future GDP, tourist numbers, how much income would be created for people and businesses, and how much tax revenue the government could reasonably expect. So that's how they got the numbers.
0: Okay, but those numbers are disputed by economists who study these sorts of things?
4: Oh, they sure are. And one critic is Moshe Lander, who's a sports economist at Montreal's Concordia University. I'll let him speak for himself.
5: There was never an argument for why this would be a profitable experience. Nobody from the BC government, nobody from Vancouver City Hall ever reached out to me, and as far as I can tell from my colleagues, to any of them either. All of us would have said exactly the same thing because we're all unified in what the research says. There's no economic benefit here.
4: So that's pretty decisive. Mm-hmm. Yeah. And Lander says governments tend to overstate the benefits and understate the costs when trying to sell the public on these big sporting events. He says this is no exception. And he pointed to a couple of ways these economic models tend to fall short. One is that they often assume tourists will spend more than they actually do. And the other is that they don't account for something called displacement. So that means they don't factor in the tourists who would normally come to Vancouver at that time of year, mm-hmm. but won't because of the World Cup. And he actually counts himself among them.
5: No new hotels were built in Vancouver for the World Cup, nor should they have been. So what we have then is a bunch of soccer fans coming into Vancouver that are going to be displacing me. Where I would have come in a normal July, I'm not coming now. So this year I'm going to miss Vancouver, and that's fine. But you need to now factor in that, well, my spending's gone missing. So the impact of the soccer tourist is going to be overstated in these numbers.
4: So basically, he's saying instead of our usual tourists, we'll have soccer tourists. And the BC Ministry of Tourism, Arts, Culture and Sport said in a statement, they expect the FIFA World Cup will attract a higher share of international visitors associated with higher per visitor spending.
0: Okay. Well, the 2010 Olympics also attracted a lot of international visitors. What does the data have to say about their spending?
4: Yeah, well, not a ton. And I'll just preface this whole thing by saying the ministry rejects any comparison to the Olympics. They say they aren't comparable because they were held at a different time of year and under different economic conditions. But you're right, we did get a lot of visitors. And UBC did do a study in 2013 on how long they stayed and how much they spent. And those results aren't encouraging to anyone in BC hoping BC will see a surge in current or future visitor spending from hosting 7 FIFA games. So the study found between 2009 and 2010, which was the year of the Olympics, Vancouver saw a 3.8% increase in the number of overnight tourists. Now that was more than Edmonton and Toronto, but less than Calgary, which didn't host the Olympics. And then the following year, the number of overnight tourists to Vancouver actually decreased. Similar story with visitor spending. In Vancouver, it increased just over 9% between 2009 and 2010, the year of the Olympics. That was basically the same as Calgary and less than Toronto, where visitor spending increased by 11%. And the UBC authors of that study wrote that being an event region had, quote, little to no effect on visitor spending during the event year. And they said there wasn't enough data to say if visitor spending went up the following year. One thing that was incorporated into the government modeling was Destinations BC finding, noting that 80% of first-time visitors to BC typically return multiple times in their lives. Now, this is another point Moshe Lander takes issue with.
5: Once you go, you're probably going to come back because it's a beautiful city. It's certainly why I go back every year. It's because when I first went, I just loved the city.

0: PricewaterhouseCooper was commissioned to do an annual follow-up to measure the post-event economic impacts of the 2010 Games, but the contract was cancelled by the government of the day. I am, however, assured by the government that an initial analysis of the economic impacts of the FIFA Games is under consideration for release in spring 2027.
1: All right, let's put a bookmark in that one. Tara, thanks for this. Great analysis.
0: Thanks, Gregor.
1: Tara Carman is a senior reporter with CBC British Columbia. It's 2 minutes to eight, and Liz MacArthur has the local news headlines.
2: The province's police watchdog agency is looking into a fatal police shooting in Vancouver. Officers shot and killed a person last night while responding to a home invasion and hostage taking at a residence in East Vancouver. And Duncan Council has passed a policy for staff use of AI tools. It provides guidelines for when AI can and cannot be used and will be reviewed annually.
1: In the weather today, a mix of sun and clouds for the South Island and Southern Gulf Islands. Otherwise, periods of rain scattered throughout the day, windy, and highs from 13 to 17 degrees. It's a minute to 8, and World Report is next.
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4: Adam Shankman is a big-time director. He's made movies like The Wedding Planner, A Walk to Remember. 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Adam's going to tell you about that. Plus, he used to produce the Oscars. You have to hear some of his behind-the-scenes stories.
5: There was so much wild stuff that happens there.
3: 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The CBC News is next. Coming up in half an hour, it's The Current with Matt Galloway.
6: Up until now, the brain disease CTE could only be seen in autopsies. Now, people are volunteering to have their brains studied while they're alive with the hopes of helping people understand what's happening to them. What they are learning, coming up on The Current.
7: This is World Report. Good morning, I'm Marcia Young.
8: As I said last week, with respect to AI specifically, the government will be taking steps to protect people's data, their privacy, and their children. So that is a focus of this government. Merci.
7: That is the Prime Minister. As he headed into a cabinet meeting, he was mum about his government's online harms bill. It has not been tabled in the House of Commons, but that could happen as soon as tomorrow. It is expected to include guidelines to protect young users and their mental health. Janice McGregor is in our Parliamentary Bureau. Janice, what is driving this latest bill?
9: Marcia, there were a number of failed attempts to introduce online harms legislation in the previous parliament. It's taken months for the Carney government to figure out an approach it believes will stand up to scrutiny. But what's on notice now is a bill called the Digital Safety Act. This could roll up a number of things that ministers like Mark Miller have been contemplating, like measures to protect vulnerable kids from the harms of social media. Taking action to regulate chatbots has been a priority since the school shooting in Tumblr Ridge. But chatbots are also used in education, so it's not clear that an outright ban is practical. When the government's AI strategy was released last week, it offered few specifics on how technology would be regulated. What's on notice now, though, would create a new entity called the Digital Safety Commission of Canada, something to serve as an enforcement and compliance agency. If the government is going to add age verification requirements to social media, it's going to have to figure out how to do that without risking private information like facial images or age data being exploited or manipulated. Digital cloud safety standards are among the topics that Mark Carney said last week he'll be discussing with G7 leaders at their summit next week.
7: So how would this fit in with the social media bans already being debated in several provinces?
9: Well, Manitoba Premier Wab Kinew has committed to proceed with a social media ban no matter what. Other provinces are still weighing the pros and cons. Saskatchewan's Scott Moe, though, has warned that if provinces all act individually, you could create a patchwork of rules across Canada. It's also unclear that constitutionally this even falls under provincial jurisdiction. All this adds to the pressure on the federal government to lead and be the regulator on this file.
7: Thanks, Janice.
9: You're welcome.
7: The CBC's Janice McGregor in our Parliamentary Bureau. To a CBC News exclusive, there is new information about a shooting in Surrey, BC last month. Police have not identified the victim, but an investigation by the Fifth Estate reveals that he's an alleged high-level member of the Bishnoi gang. Fifth Estate.

0: coming up this hour. When a senior loses an apartment or a woman leaves an unsafe situation, where do they go next? A Nanaimo shelter provider has put the question to city council. We'll hear more in 10 minutes. But first, property taxes in most regions are due on July 2nd. We'll be talking taxes, value for money, and local government accountability next. It's 11 minutes after 8 o'clock, and Liz MacArthur has the local news headlines.
1: The civilian-led police oversight agency is investigating a police shooting in East Vancouver last night that left one person dead. The VPD says officers were forced to shoot a suspect who allegedly took a man hostage during a violent home invasion. And the Vancouver FIFA host committee has provided another update for fans as the first World Cup match at BC Place Stadium in Vancouver gets closer. Everyone going to the game will have to pass through security screening set up near the False Creek waterfront.
0: In the weather today for Greater Victoria and the Southern Gulf Islands, a mix of sun and clouds with a chance of showers in the afternoon and wind. On the Sunshine Coast, periods of rain this morning, then a chance of showers this afternoon. And for the East Coast, West Coast, North Island, and inland sections, mostly cloudy, chance of showers this afternoon and windy as well. Highs from 13 to 17 degrees. And Sterling, how does it look out there right now?
2: Well, it's cloudy across all of Vancouver Island and Gulf Islands and Sunshine Coast. Temperatures really sitting around 12 degrees Celsius for the most part. Mist being observed in Nanaimo and a light rain shower right now in Port Hardy.
0: On the BC Ferries, the 9 o'clock from Swartz Bay to Tsawwassen has 15% of the vehicle deck space still free. In Nanaimo, the 840 from Departure Bay has 12% still available. This is On the Island on CBC Radio 1. It's 12 minutes after 8 o'clock. If you own your home, you've likely received your property tax notice in the last few days or weeks. And for some, opening that envelope or that email has come with a bit of sticker shock, with a tax hike well above annual inflation. So as people dig deep to meet the upcoming payment deadline, we're looking at property taxes and asking the bigger questions about value for money. And joining us now on this tax journey is Michael McKenzie, the Jaroslawski Chair in Trust and Political Leadership at Vancouver Island University, VIU. Michael, thanks for joining us again. Good morning.
3: Good morning. Thanks for having me.
0: And for the past few years, it seems many local councils have been approving some pretty big property tax hikes. Are costs really going up that much, or is something else going on here?
3: Well, costs are going up, as everybody knows, and a property tax hike just feels like more costs going up. But certainly municipal councils have limited sources of revenue. Property taxes are their primary source of revenue. And to be honest, most councils don't really like raising taxes, and that's because people don't like paying tax increases. So many councils haven't raised taxes over the years enough, and so that's why you're seeing some additional tax increases above the cost of inflation. And it also has to do with decisions that cities make. So when we build cities and we build new areas in cities, these often cost additional costs associated with them, and cities have to raise taxes to keep up.
0: Now, often we hear from councils pointing to fixed costs they say are outside of their control to help justify a bigger increase. Is that legitimate in general?
3: Yeah, it is. You know, a lot of the revenues that municipalities have are locked into essential services. So, you know, services such as police and fire, and a lot of those are associated with salaries and fixed costs associated to municipal infrastructure and buildings. And so, you know, the completely discretionary spending that cities have is usually between 5 and 20%. So a lot of the municipal budget is already decided, and cities need to cover those costs. If they go up, they need to find money to cover those costs, or they need to decrease those costs. But with the fixed ones, it's hard to adjust year by year.
0: Okay, but if those discretionary costs between 5 and, say, 20% are indeed discretionary, could there be an argument in some municipalities that the local council should do more to rein in those nice-to-have items, given how much strain it can put, families struggling to make mortgage payments already, how much strain it can be for them to get a significantly higher property tax bill?
3: Well, certainly, and councils are thinking about this. You know, don't kid yourself in thinking they're not, especially in an election year. So we have the municipal elections coming up in BC this fall, and the councillors, those who want to be reelected, are going to be very cautious about increasing taxes. A lot of the goods that our cities provide are goods that we really want. We need police and fire services, but we also need parks. These might seem like discretionary, nice to have items, but people need the parks and we enjoy them. We need roads and bridges and public transportation. These are expenses that we really do need to pay in order to have the kind of society that we want. And I know taxes are always difficult for people to pay. We never really like paying taxes, but you also don't want to live in a world where taxes are too low.
0: Langford is a good example of a community that's deeply divided over property taxes. The debate's been going pretty much since the last election, when a new slate of councillors almost wiped out the whole old guard, and they brought some new spending priorities, but also several years of double-digit property tax increases. Let's have a brief listen here to what Langford councillor Keith Yakucha said about this.
4: There's no lie. There's a lot of hard decisions that had to be made. We have increased our policing. We've increased our firefighters. There's been, across the province, a lot of provincial downloading that all municipalities have faced. The reality, when we take a look at Langford versus anywhere else in the province, even anywhere here on the South Island, we still remain extremely competitive. The one that I always kind of chuckle to myself about is taking a look at what I'm paying annually for property taxes versus what I'm paying annually for strata, and realizing that I'm getting roads, I'm getting police, fire, I'm getting recreation, all of these services that are included, while paying about 6 times as much for my strata. So when you actually break down the costs to run a municipality, costs to run a building, you can actually see that we get tremendous value at the municipal level.
0: Michael, what do you think about comparing property taxes to strata fees? How do you think people should be thinking about the value of municipal services they receive?
3: Yeah, well, that's a really interesting example because, people always feel when they're paying taxes that they're paying for something and they're not getting exactly what they want. So when you spend money on something yourself, if you buy a cheese sandwich, for example, you expect to get a cheese sandwich. And if you don't, you complain. And that's how we normally spend our money. Strata are interesting because it's like taxes. You're putting some of your money into a little kitty for your condominium to spend on various costs that are associated with the condominium itself. And even there, you have a little bit more influence if you're, depending on how big your condo association is, you can persuade people to do one thing or another. When we put money into the public kitty, when we pay our property taxes, we have even less influence over what happens to that money. And so this really affects how much we want to pay our property taxes. That's not normally how we spend our money. When we spend our money, we want to get something, the thing that we desire. We spend our money on one thing and we expect to get that thing. And so I think the example of the condominium association and the strata fees is a good one. It's like property taxes, but it's scaled down. And when you pay your property taxes into a larger kitty, you proportionally get more for it. So the councillor from Langford is right. You get a lot for the money that you spend. It just feels strange and it feels different and it feels in some level wrong because you're paying money into something and you're not getting exactly what you want. and you have little influence over how that money is actually spent. You have some influence, but not as much as you would normally have when you're spending your own money.
0: I think some people want to know that their money is well managed as well. Sayward Village on the island here comes to mind. Here's a snippet from CBC's Justin McElroy, who took a deep dive on the issues in February.
5: Sayward has been consumed by infighting and lawsuits. More mayors and CAOs have resigned this decade than any other municipality in the province. And last year, they spent nearly a fifth of their entire budget on legal fees, more than they spent on roads, public works, parks, and their recreation center combined. It's a town with no commercial tax base and aging infrastructure. The mall is abandoned, the pool is closed, and now they're basically out of money.
0: Okay, so Sayward, facing a 36% tax increase, is an extreme case that its function is pretty easy to spot. But Michael, finally, for other municipalities where it's not so glaring, how can ordinary citizens track if local governments are properly stewarding, efficiently stewarding the money that they work hard to earn and then pay in property taxes?
3: Yeah, well, it's a good point, and it's getting harder to track because, as we know, local media coverage has been getting worse over time as the media landscape changes. And so we get less news about our municipal councils. But this story is really one about good governance. And it's very, very bad to have to pay your taxes, as you point out, if the government isn't functioning properly. It's one thing if it's functioning properly and you don't get exactly what you want from your money, but if it's not functioning properly, and you're putting money in, it's a very bad situation. But what we need to remember is that we get into those situations when governments are managed badly, and when governments are managed well, they normally need the revenues to do the things that the citizens want. So this is a cycle. We need to pay our taxes to get the things, the goods, the services that our governments provide us. And we need to pay our taxes in order to ensure that the right people are in government and that they are doing a good job and they have the revenues to do a good job in order to govern well for us. So it's a bit of a cycle here. And when you see examples like that, where there's been years of bad governance, and then you're really in a difficult situation. And so I think the best way of avoiding that, or one of the ways of avoiding that, is to ensure that our governments have the revenue they need to engage in good governance and provide us the services that we need.
0: Michael, good to talk to you again. Thanks for joining us this morning.
3: Yes, thanks for having me.
0: Michael McKenzie, Jaroslawski Chair in Trust and Political Leadership at VIU. In most places in BC, property taxes are due on July 2nd, and we want to hear from you. How do you feel about your property tax bill this year? Have you opened it? Have you dared? You can email us anytime and let us know your thoughts. Victoria@cbc.ca. It's 23 minutes after 8. This is On the Island, and the Comox First Nation will celebrate National Indigenous Peoples Day on Saturday, June 20th at the Comox Valley Exhibition. This year's event includes interactive youth and elder zones, Comox cultural resource and archaeology displays, guided walks to the Solom River, live screen printing, storytelling and knowledge sharing, food and craft vendors, and live music. Among the Indigenous artists performing this year are Simca and Michael Red, LOV, and this next band from the Lilwat Nation, the Spiritual Warriors.

0: Spiritual warriors from the Lilwat Nation, the Comox First Nation, will be celebrating National Indigenous Peoples Day on Saturday, June 20th at the Comox Valley Exhibition Grounds. It's a free community celebration. It's 24 minutes after 8. This is On the Island. Shelter beds in Nanaimo fill every night. People arrive for different reasons. Some are living with addiction, others escaping violence, or perhaps they simply no longer make rent. Nanaimo City Council heard from several delegations about the city's housing needs, and dry housing needs in particular, last night. One of them came from Nanaimo Family Life Association. Erica Gagnon is Director of Shelters and Guest Services. Erica, thanks for joining us. Good morning.
1: Good morning. Thanks for having me.
0: So what message did you bring to council last night?
1: So the message that Nanaimo Family Life brought to council was that we really could use some dry housing options. There's, of course, a large number of unhoused people in our community, and not everyone is in need of low barrier housing.
0: Okay, who doesn't benefit from low barrier transitional sites then, or who might find low barrier sites problematic?
1: So who doesn't benefit from low barrier sites in our findings is people that are looking to recover, people that have never had an addiction issue. Just because you are suffering the crisis of being unhoused doesn't mean that you also suffer the crisis of or the disease of addiction. There are many people with brain differences, people with disabilities, people that are elderly, and like you mentioned, people that just simply can't afford rent for the very first time in their lives, and they're not necessarily needing to be in a low barrier transition.
0: Okay, and forgive me if it's obvious, Erica, but why is it a problem if the only transition site available to them is low barrier, if they are in a situation like you just described? Why is that actually a problem?
1: So for someone who is actively in recovery, being in a low barrier site means quite plainly that they are around active drug use. And that can be a trigger. That can be a huge barrier in their recovery. People with brain differences, people that have never been around active drug use, it can actually put them at risk of using drugs for the first time. It can also put people who have never been unhoused in a position where they are at risk of being taken advantage of. There's many reasons why somebody would need transitional housing, but not necessarily a low barrier site.
0: Okay, and these aren't just theoretical happenings. I presume you hear about these exact circumstances in real people's lives that you help.
1: We do. A really simple example is we have a huge population of unhoused people here in Nanaimo, and often we're fielding phone calls from people who are getting out of either a detox or a recovery, or they've used up their time having gone through both of those in sober housing if they're lucky enough to find it, and they haven't been able to secure market housing. So they're looking for shelter space as a bridge until they find housing. And so when they call, I have to let them know, no, there is no drug use on site, because often if someone is really solid in their recovery and fresh into the recovery process, that will be one of their first questions. Mm-hmm. Is there drug use on site? And I will tell them, no, there absolutely is not. But there could be people sleeping in the bed next to you that are under the influence of drugs or alcohol.
0: Interesting.
1: And so people will choose to sleep in their cars if they're lucky enough to have one, rather than putting themselves at risk in an environment that may trigger their recovery.
0: So, Erica, we just have a minute left, but what would you like Nanaimo Council to do with this in mind? What specifically do you hope they take in terms of action?
1: I think City Council is on the same page. They're very much, from what I saw last night, in agreement that Nanaimo needs some recovery-based dry housing. And I was really happy to see that everybody there was a huge support of that in Nanaimo.
0: Are you optimistic that can be achieved reasonably quickly?
1: I'm not optimistic, but I'm very hopeful. I'm very hopeful. We do have the low barrier housing, and I think as part of the continuum of care to address the needs of the people in our community suffering the crisis of being unhoused, that we should also have the recovery-based dry housing as part of that continuum.
0: Well, Erica, I hope we can stay in touch. In the meantime, thanks for joining us on this. Good to have you with us.
1: Oh, you're welcome. Ththanks for having me.
0: Erica Gagnon is Director of Shelters and Guest Services with Nanaimo Family Life Association. She spoke to Nanaimo City Council about housing options for people leaving shelter. It's 8:30 and Liz MacArthur has the local news.
2: This is CBC News from Victoria. It's 8:30 right now. It's 14 degrees and mostly cloudy at the Victoria Airport. Good morning, I'm Liz MacArthur. Grief counselors are being made available at a Prince George High School where a student is presumed drowned just 1 week before he was set to graduate. Andrew Curiata has more.
3: Police say the 17-year-old was piloting a boat on Stony Lake southeast of the city when it capsized this past Saturday. Three passengers made it to shore, but the student could not be found. In a letter to parents, the school district says the 17-year-old attended D.P. Todd Secondary, and that resources, including quiet rooms and grief counselors, are on hand for anyone who needs them. The teen was set to attend a graduation ceremony this coming Friday. Search and rescue crews were deployed on the weekend, and an underwater recovery team will be on site today. This marks the latest in a series of drowning deaths in BC, which also includes a couple who were lost while paddleboarding in the Squamish area. The BC Life Saving Society says there have been at least 17 drowning deaths in BC and Yukon this year, compared to just 9 around the same time last year. Andrew Criata, CBC News, Prince George.
2: Vancouver police say a man is dead after an incident that started as an alleged hostage-taking last night. At about 9 o'clock, officers were called to a home in the 3600 block of Commercial Street for reports of a violent home invasion. When they arrived, they found a suspect inside the home, allegedly with a hostage. In a statement, the VPD says officers tried to de-escalate the situation, but were forced to shoot the suspect, who died at the scene. The man held hostage was treated in hospital for injuries and later released. The IIO is now investigating. Some Gulf islands have brought in water restrictions earlier than usual this spring, and for some, there are fewer water conservation steps left for them to take. Catherine Marlowe reports.
4: Robin Walsh is watching the aquifers on Main Island closely.
5: We just don't know when it's going to actually hit bottom.
4: As a board member with the Main Island Water Systems Society, he helps oversee water supply on the Gulf Island. He says the fact that East Vancouver Island region got bumped to drought level 4, the second highest level, is very concerning because Main Island residents get all their potable water from aquifers fed by rain. Residents in many Gulf Island communities already can't use water for lawns, gardens, or other outside chores. Walsh says if things get really dry, they'd have to find water elsewhere. That's something Julian Edwards is familiar with. He represents a small water district on Salt Spring.
6: For the last 3 or 4 years, we have been trucking water in to supplement the well supply.
4: His district typically does this in late summer when the well runs dry, even though they have put year-round water restrictions in place. Catherine Marlowe, CBC News, Victoria.
2: Police and fire officials are investigating a fire that destroyed a well-known building in Brentwood Bay this weekend. Officers discovered the fire at the Garden Fork restaurant around 3 o'clock Saturday morning. The cause is under investigation. Central Saanich Police are appealing for any witnesses to come forward. A second German utility has expressed interest in buying LNG from the proposed Solisims project in northwest BC. Dusseldorf-based Uniper says in a letter of intent it could buy 2 million tons of gas per year, with deliveries starting as early as 2032. Energy Minister Adrian Dix says that could help the Nisga Nation secure final financing for the project. Dix says interest from Germany shows the potential of the industry in BC. He adds the province has become the world's sixth largest exporter of LNG in a short time. And Vancouver is just a few days away from hosting its first FIFA World Cup match. On Saturday, Australia and Turkey will be on the pitch at BC Place. As Michelle Morton reports, organizers are sharing what fans and residents can expect on game days.
7: People heading to games from Main Street Science World Station and downtown will make their way on a path along the waterfront to BC Place. Vancouver host committee lead Jesse Adcock says the match day spectator route will include musical performances, a beer garden, and pop-up stores.
8: This will also be the route where we will see the fan marches from the various teams playing here into the stadium.
7: Adcock is also warning drivers there will be temporary road closures in the area.
9: Transit is the best way to experience FIFA World Cup 2026 Vancouver.
7: TransLink spokesperson Anita Bath says there will be 600 additional bus trips per day.
9: Many staff will also be wearing language pins, and it will say, I speak Punjabi or I speak Spanish.
7: She also says SkyTrain and SeaBus will be running 1 hour later for late night matches. Michelle Morton, CBC News, Vancouver.
2: It's 8:35, and that's the CBC News from Victoria.
0: Thank you, Liz. Liz MacArthur at the news desk this Tuesday morning. So we're counting down the days. Some people are counting down the days to the FIFA World Cup match. Actually, you can play soccer there. A bit of sunshine
2: today,
0: pouring through the... Oh, you could play soccer all sorts
2: in any
0: of times,
2: weather, if you really cared.
0: Oh, absolutely. Growing up as a kid in Calgary, we played in all weathers. But, the FIFA officials are pretty fussy. So it looks like a fine soccer morning out there in Victoria to me at the moment. How about the rest of the day?
2: Yeah, it's turning into a nice day, at least here in Victoria. So for Greater Victoria and the Southern Gulf Islands, a mix of sun and cloud with a chance of showers this afternoon and windy. On the Sunshine Coast, periods of rain this morning, then cloudy with a chance of showers this afternoon. For east and inland Vancouver Island, windy and mainly cloudy with a chance of showers. For west and north Vancouver Island, showers and windy today. The high to 16 in Victoria, 17 on east Vancouver Island and 13 on the North Island.
0: I'm enjoying this little bit of rain. It was raining quite heavily at one point in the middle of the night.
2: When I woke up, it was pouring, and I can't say I was thrilled to hear that.
0: But you dressed appropriately?
2: I did. Today I remembered to bring my rain jacket and my shoe covers, which I love and everybody makes fun of me for.
0: I did not make fun of you, even when noticing those prominent shoe covers you're wearing this morning. I actually was almost jealous because I came in a jean jacket thinking that wasn't really appropriate rain gear.
2: No.
0: However, I think I might have gambled. Given that it's sunny outside right now, I think I can cycle home and stay dry.
2: Yeah. I'll put my shoe covers in the pannier for the ride home, I think. They do have reflective strips on them, which are quite nice.
0: There you go.
2: That move. Yeah. So, they catch the light. They make me very visible in the morning.
0: Dry and safe.
2: Mm-hmm. Yeah.
0: Okay. Well, it's hard to argue with that combination. Well, that's all the time we have for this Tuesday edition of On the Island. Thanks for listening, and please stay tuned. The Current is coming up next.

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4: I'm Amy Bell, and coming up on our show, teens and young adults are looking to find summer jobs, but many are finding the search futile. We'll look at why BC has hit a low when it comes to youth unemployment. 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
5: This is CBC News from Vancouver. Good afternoon, I'm Robert Zimmerman. The suspect is dead after a violent home invasion turned into a hostage situation in East Vancouver last night. Police say they were forced to shoot the suspect, who barricaded in a home near Trout Lake. Jessica Chung has more.

0: Our approach to the missing middle means families move into these homes paying no more than 30% of their family income.
1: To be eligible for a home, applicants must earn between about $60,000 and $100,000 per household, qualify for a mortgage, and volunteer 500 hours for the charity. The city of Langford has also contributed to the project. Acting Mayor Kimberly Guyrie said housing affordability is a crisis the city is working to solve and that it's the first time they've supported a townhouse project.
2: And there is no one-size-fits-all model that will adequately meet the needs of a growing community.
1: Construction on Phase 1, which will include 16 homes, could begin as early as this summer. Catherine Marlowe, CBC News, Langford.
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4: Robert, thank you. Good afternoon. I'm Jason D'Souza, and this is All Points West. Hey, coming up in our first hour of the program today, we're going to talk about what it means when conversations between trans activists move online and in public, and what they could tell us about the proposed social media ban for people under 16. And the Kuzma review deadline is 3 weeks away. We'll discuss how much influence provinces have when it comes to free trade negotiations. Those stories and so much more coming your way this first hour of the program. First, though, we say good afternoon to Rohith Joseph, who's keeping an eye on weather and traffic. Rojo, amazing the difference 24 hours can make.
5: Yeah, it is quite remarkable to think that yesterday it was, pretty wet out there in Victoria. But look, some areas are going to still have those showers coming down, particularly the North Island and Sunshine Coast are expecting showers this evening. And there's a chance of showers for many areas of the island, including East Vancouver Island, all the way from Duncan up to Campbell River, as well as Tofino, Euclid, Port Alberni, so the west coast and inland. For Greater Victoria and the Southern Gulf Islands, it'll remain pretty cloudy, but not necessarily rainy. And then tomorrow, we're looking at a mix of sun and cloud for most parts of the island. There are some exceptions, though. Nanaimo and the Southern Gulf Islands still have a chance of showers. For Greater Victoria, it'll start out cloudy, but it should clear up by the afternoon. For the Sunshine Coast, it'll live up to its name and it'll be pretty sunny throughout the day. And then for the North Island, we're expecting that to still be pretty cloudy throughout tomorrow afternoon. And tomorrow's highs ranging from 15 in Port Hardy all the way up to 21 for Port Alberni and inland areas. So yeah, we're starting to see, a bit more sunshine coming out there, but not quite summer weather yet. Mm-hmm. And maybe that's okay. We had that. We definitely got that for a while.
4: It's coming. It's coming. And on top of the sunshine, feeling a lot more wind as well. That windy condition is right now having some issues when it comes to outages right across the island region. We are currently following 9 outages in the North Island, 7 outages for the south of Vancouver Island. I should stress, not all of those outages are due to the wind. There are some planned work being done by BC Hydro, but certainly a number of it right now being affected by the wind. You can head to BC Hydro's website to see if your neighborhood has been affected so far. Meanwhile, at the ferries, things are looking really good for Swartz Bay to Sowasson. There's still a third of the deck space available for the 4 o'clock sailing. In Nanaimo, departure bay to Horseshoe Bay, 23% of the deck space is available for the next sailing at 4 o'clock. And for Duke Point to Sowasson, you're looking at a third of the deck space that remains for the 5:45 sailing. 7 minutes past 3 o'clock. What's the value of archiving conversations within a social movement? And what happens when those passionate debates move online? A UVic chair in transgender studies is asking those questions tonight. Our Tired Old Flame Queens Studying and Archiving Trans Histories is an event that looks at what it means when those social media conversations and debates head into the public forever. Avery Dame Griff is here to talk about that. He's a lecturer of women's gender and sexual studies at Gonzaga University in Spokane. Hi, good afternoon.
6: Hi, thank you so much for having me.
4: Thank you so much for making the time with us. And first off, let me ask, can you walk us through what exactly you'll be talking about tonight?
6: Yeah, sure. So I am going to be looking at everybody's favorite topic, a flame war from the early 2000s, as a way to think about what happens when communities, as say trans folks, are having these sort of debates that used to be in print and they move online. And the things that they said 20 years ago on the internet, that they eventually

0: we might come to regret, and what that means for how we think about preserving this for the future.
1: Why is it important to acknowledge this level of a paradigm shift?
0: I think it... So I wrote a book a couple years ago called The Two Revolutions that looks at the impact of the internet on transgender organizing. And in it, I make the argument, you basically don't get the trans community as it looks like now without the internet. And so part of that is that it's transformed how we think about what it means to be trans, but it's also increasingly important to save that so we can understand its impact.
1: To that point, and I do want to talk about obviously the future and looking back to this time in a moment, but maybe we can start in the past a little bit longer. I mean, what was discourse like within trans activism before the age of the internet?
0: Like, a lot of it was happening in print, and so a lot of it was essentially sort of amongst the folks who were already connected to these communities. And so I know I'm an American, so a lot of what the book looks at is the U.S., but I think this is true of Canada, too, is that it was sort of, if you were connected to a group, you were connected into this network of folks. You were a part of the discussion in different ways. But if you didn't, you weren't connected to an in-person group, it was hard to get connected. The internet made it possible for so many more folks who maybe didn't live in a big city or didn't live near a group to be able to both learn about what it meant to be trans, but to get connected to each other, to become involved and to learn more about it.
1: How can social movements be impacted when, you know, some of those internal conversations that used to be hyper-private ones, you know, eventually become accessible by anyone, by the public, thanks to the ability to just hop online?
0: I think it can increase our visibility so more people can participate, but it also means that some of sort of when maybe a group or a community sort of debating, like, what do we think we want to do next? Maybe in terms of political tactics or other stuff, it means other folks are watching. And so you sort of become aware that other folks can watch, or that maybe a message that was meant for a small group of people can, this is a thing I'm looking at tonight, it can kind of spread further beyond that. And suddenly now you've got folks who know nothing about the topic, but they can read it. Maybe they're like, oh, well, I have a thought. And sometimes that can be useful, but sometimes that if it's also sort of a more personal discussion, it can mean that suddenly your personal business is becoming visible to a lot of other folks that you didn't imagine as your audience.
1: In so many ways, a fierce debate, you know, I don't want to use the word aggressive, but like a strong debate between people who are passionate about how they feel about any particular topic can lead to more people being engaged. But do you think there is a concern, perhaps, that this cognitive ability that we have, knowing what we say now, can be used against us 20 years from now when maybe our own views change? Do you think that might cause people to hesitate with having, you know, maybe the more traditional, stronger debates?
0: I certainly think it does. I think about this in the context of teaching. One of the classes I teach at Gonzaga, I have my students look at zines, so feminist and queer zines from the 1990s. And what I always find so interesting is some of them express such surprise, and these are Gonzaga, these are kids 19 to like 22, 23 mostly. At what folks were willing to say in public. They're just like, I would never put that out. I think that's about, for them, having grown up with this sense of hyper-visibility means that sometimes they're less willing to sort of have these discussions in public because of exactly, as you said, that kind of fear. But at the same time, they also find these documents so interesting. They're like, they can also be a little inspiring to be like, maybe I should consider doing this because look at how meaningful it was for these folks.
1: Yeah, absolutely. Reflecting on the fact that, you know, those who spoke out on a piece of like a medium that you didn't think would necessarily endure does endure because of the internet. And that could certainly be the case in the future as well. I wanted to ask you, Avery, because I know you're based in the U.S., but I'm sure, you know, there's been a lot of conversation here north of the border in Canada as the federal government is set to introduce a possible media ban for people under the age of 16, similar to what we've seen in Australia earlier this year. A lot of community building, as you've explained to us, for trans youth has happened through obviously internet-based activity. What impact do you think something like a potential ban could have on this discourse?
0: I worry it could have a hugely negative impact, because one of the things I talk about in my book is how important the internet was for essentially allowing trans youth to start to connect with each other. Because this is a thing we know from work from other historians, is that trans youth have always existed. It's just the internet made it possible for them to talk to each other and recognize that they weren't alone, and learn that at a much younger age. And so in some cases, this means the sense of dread that they feel growing up becomes alleviated, because like, oh, there are other people like me. And so I think restricting access, particularly up until 16, can cut folks off from resources. This is especially in the US, like for youth who lived in rural areas, the internet was their lifeline to know that they weren't alone. And a ban starting at 16 would mean that these youth might have no other way to sort of connect if there's not a local support group. And so I think it's hugely important, and a ban would have a major negative impact on queer and trans youth's mental health.
1: The internet, though, being the double-edged sword that we know it to be, though, do you think there's an opportunity for perhaps, infrastructure-wise, with the ban being put in place, an opportunity for a focus on maybe more healthy connection and less vitriol? Or do you find whenever government gets involved, you lose the opportunity for that organic community to exist?
0: I think what's interesting with this is I sometimes flip the perspective on this and think maybe it's not so much a question of regulation as a question of scale, because the kind of bans that governments are thinking about, they are thinking in the context of these massive commercial platforms, most of them based in the US. And so they're thinking about networks at a scale that is unimaginable for an individual user. But for these trans youth in, like, say, the 90s, I studied, the scale at which they were communicating was actually rather small. They were part of small focused communities. And I think that, yeah, it's less about this question of what we need to restrict access to. Maybe it's that the infrastructure we have now and how it's been designed to be focused around essentially making money is the wrong infrastructure for healthy connection. We can ask the question, what might the internet look like if it was small, if it was locally based, if yes, these youth were connecting, but maybe their connection was built around a small community that was connected to a regional youth nonprofit or another group, where it's connected into an in-person infrastructure, but it's kept local. So some of the concerns about vitriol and about risk is mitigated because it's small. It's folks you get to know, not folks from all over the world, some of whom are not even humans at all.
1: Avery, so appreciate you making the time. Thank you for this.
0: Of course. Thank you for having me.
1: That is Avery Dame Griff, who is a lecturer of women's gender and sexuality studies at Gonzaga University in Spokane. Our Tiled Old Flame Queen, Studying and Archiving Trans Histories, is an event happening tonight from 5 o'clock to 6:30 at the Victoria Public Library's Central Branch. You can register online on the UVic Chair of Transgender Studies website.

0: 18 minutes past 3 o'clock. Well, this morning in Langford, the charity Habitat for Humanity announced a new project. It's partnering with the city to build 26 townhomes that families will be able to buy at affordable mortgage rates. They'll be on Irwin Road near Mount Wells Regional Park and Geordie Lund Bike Park. The city of Langford made a donation to help buy the property. Councillor and acting mayor Kimberly Guyree was at today's announcement and spoke to our own Catherine Marlowe.
1: We know that housing affordability is something that's deeply impacting not just our community, but the whole region. And what Habitat for Humanity is offering is a unique solution that looks at home ownership in a way that lifts families up and find homes for that meets their needs. So the townhomes here will be 2 to 4 bedroom units. That's a diverse housing typology that looks at meeting the needs of diverse communities.
2: Why is it important to have such a range of types of housing available?
1: Communities are beautiful in that they're complex and that they look really different. Like, I love that families can look like two folks or a person with their parents, or you can have a multi-generational home, or you can have two parents and a couple kids as well. So not one housing typology is going to meet the needs of such a diverse community, and so we need to look at housing opportunities that meet those diverse needs head on.
2: How badly is housing needed in Langford?
1: We are working really hard providing housing. We're doing a really good job in the market space at meeting our provincial requirements for building homes. However, affordable housing has been the real challenge. We've lost affordable housing funding for a project in our city center through the Indigenous Housing Fund that was cut through the budget. And so this provided an opportunity for us to keep the momentum going for affordable homes in our community in a very different way. We haven't seen townhomes before and that have been offered to the community in an affordable way. It's great that Habitat for Humanity looks at how a family operates. They're looking at 30% of their income, and that's something that they readjust. They have a really interesting mortgage strategy that allows them to do this. And it's just, you know, there's folks that probably wouldn't be able to get into the housing market otherwise, and this is going to be the stepping stone to get into the market.
2: Why do you think this lot in particular is a great place?
1: I think there's so many great opportunities for this community. I understand that there's childcare coming in at the church across the street. Just down the street is Geordie Lund Bike Park. So there's trails, there's recreational opportunities. Over the hill, kind of behind me, is an elementary and a middle school, slightly further away, but still within walking distance, is a high school as well. So when you're looking at raising a family and you've got children that are coming up through the school system, there's a lot of opportunities for active transportation for kids to get to school on their own, and so it's a great place for families.
0: Langford Councillor and Acting Mayor Kimberly Guyree speaking with our own Catherine Marlowe. Now, Catherine also spoke to Carmen Rempel, the CEO of Habitat for Humanity Victoria, and she asked her to explain how the charity helps provide homes.
3: Yeah, Habitat for Humanity is all about creating safe and decent places for people to live. There's lots of people who work in the affordable housing space, and on that continuum, we occupy a really interesting, unique place. We are dedicated to creating affordable home ownership opportunities for people, which means that we build, develop, and we are the lenders for affordable housing units. So qualifying families can purchase Habitat for Humanity homes, and we gear their mortgage payments to income, which means that they're living affordably while also having limited equity gain opportunities through our program.
2: And what does it take to qualify?
3: So to qualify, in order to qualify for a Habitat home, we look for people who are willing to partner, which means that they actually volunteer. They volunteer 500 service hours, either in our restores or on their home itself. So coming, actually sweeping up, cleaning, participating in the build, and that way they're becoming a part of the project itself. And they have to have an income. We use the BC Housing's low to moderate income band. So we're looking for families that have income of anywhere between about, you know, $60,000 to $100,000 a year as a household. They have to qualify for a regular mortgage. So they actually go out and get a first position mortgage with our lending partner, Van City Bank. And so that will require things like for certain debt ratios to be in control, etc. So essentially, to make it simple, In order to qualify for a Habitat home, there are certain income limits and thresholds that you have to meet, as well as the willingness to partner with us and participate in the build through volunteer service.
2: So by partner, you mean like working?
3: Yeah, yeah. They're either volunteering for it, or they can even volunteer throughout the community doing something. But there's some sort of participation required in order to qualify for a Habitat home.
2: Why do you ask that of them?
3: It's part of our nature. One of the things that Habitat has been dedicated to since the very beginning is that this is about a hand up, not a hand out. So it's not simply a transactional giving of charity. It's what we're doing is we're giving people opportunity. It's an opportunity to help themselves. Take the give a man a fish, teach a man a fish analogy, and that's what we've tried to bake into our program model.
2: What about this property makes it a good place for homes?
3: We're really excited about this property. It's up in the West Hills of Langford. It is a gorgeous neighborhood. We've got a park, we've got forest. These are really family residences that we're building. So we think about children, we think about laughter, we think about places for them to play. And in this property, we're surrounded by places to play. As well, we know that there is development happening as we speak across the street. And there's going to be a daycare that's going to be put as a part of that that new build across the street here at the church. And so we're really excited that there's, you know, access to childcare nearby in the neighborhood, as well as places to play, as well as parks just up the hill and schools just down the hill. So it's a fantastic place for people wanting to raise a family.
2: I imagine it's going to be pretty competitive to get into one of these homes. What would you say to people who are thinking about applying?
3: I would say apply. Absolutely apply. Many people don't realize that they would qualify. Maybe they think they make too much money. Maybe they think they don't make enough money. So whatever the limiting factor is, I would encourage people to just send in their expression of interest and we'll guide you through. There are some families who have participated in our program before that have not met certain requirements, but we've been able to, through financial counseling, through financial literacy, get them to a point where they do qualify. So I would encourage people to go ahead and just apply.
2: And what if they feel like they don't have the time or the ability to do the volunteering, as you call it?
3: Yeah, we actually have a program set up where you can get help from your friends. So we had one family, she was a single mom, two young girls, and so she rallied together all of her coworkers, and they had a big Blitz volunteer event. And they came out, and so they stacked up hundreds of hours in a matter of a couple weekends, and that was their way of contributing to the project. It was a big, huge, heartwarming event where everybody in her sphere of influence and community got to participate together. And I think that's a great way to approach it.
2: When might people be moving in?
3: Oh, good question. We're hoping that the build will take about 18 months once we get shovels in the ground. So we still need to get our permits and approvals. But we're hoping that we might have some sort of welcome home for Christmas 2027 celebration.
0: That is Carmen Rempel, CEO of Habitat for Humanity Victoria, speaking with my colleague Catherine Marlowe earlier today in Langford. 26 minutes past 3 o'clock. Well, Steve Jung is in this week for Darius Madavi with a look at the weather right across the region. Hello, Steve.
4: Yeah, hello there, Jason.
0: So not as much rain, if any, really, in parts of the island, of course. The wind, though, feels like it's kind of taking top headlines. What are you seeing right now?
4: Yeah, so that lines up with what we're watching right now. Looks like we're getting a little bit of a break from the rain for Vancouver Island. We had some showers earlier today, and tonight much of the island will be covered with cloud under a chance of showers, but tomorrow conditions start clearing a bit. Mostly cloudy on the North Island, but other parts will see a mix of sun and cloud. We'll see some fog patches forming overnight near Tofino and Ucluelet, dissipating by morning. We'll see a mix of sun and cloud over eastern parts of the island as well. Chance of showers in Nanaimo as well as over parts of the South Island, and we'll have those cloudy conditions as we get to Wednesday night. Not a whole lot of rain in the forecast, but we could see some more showers in some parts of the island on Thursday. But as you were mentioning, windy, yes, especially out by the water, and temperatures remaining fairly mild, I would say, for this time of year. We'll see for much of the island kind of mid to high teens, though we will see temperatures reaching kind of the low 20s, especially on the eastern parts of the island over places like Nanaimo and Comox, and also 21 degrees for tomorrow's high in Port Alberni. So really been a mixed bag over the last few days when it comes to the forecast with rain, and then it was sunny and then it started raining again. And it looks like we are heading towards a little bit of a dry spell here in BC. And of course, that doesn't doesn't bode too well for the ongoing situation. We actually heard this morning that here in Metro Vancouver, at least, Jason, you know, the snowpack is gone. Yeah. But at the very least, thankfully, fire danger overall in the province, especially on Vancouver Island, where we've seen some really, really drastic change on that front, it's actually overall trending downwards. So that is a very hopeful sign. Just last week, we saw large parts of Vancouver Island under moderate to high fire danger rating, according to BC Wildfire Service. It's now been brought down to low or even very low in some parts of the island. It's really kind of the south and southeast that remain under a somewhat higher rating, moderate right about now, but even that is down compared to just a few days earlier.
0: No, it's true. And as you say, it's going to be dry and the heat is coming as well. I packed away the sweatpants because I thought summer was here and I didn't need them. I had to dig them up from the closet yesterday.
4: It's chilly. Weird. Yeah, it's like, let me just put my shorts on now, right? Like, what is going on
0: here?
4: Are
0: you a sweatpants kind of guy? Are you too classy for that, Steve John?
4: Yeah, I don't know if I'm too classy for sweatpants, Jason. But at the very least for the office, I try to at least dress it up slightly.
0: The trick is getting those, what are they called, joggers that look like jeans, but they're actually like secret sweatpants.
4: Ah, okay.
0: So you look professional, but you feel cozy.
4: Yes.
0: You know what
4: That's
0: I mean?
4: Good. Yeah. Great for flights, too. Are you saying that because you're wearing those today, Jason?
0: I cannot confirm or deny. Not taking questions right now, actually, Steve.
4: All right. Well,
0: maybe tomorrow. I'll okay. talk to you soon, my friend.
4: All right. Take care, Jason.
0: Steve Jung in for Darius Madavi at the Weather Desk. You're listening to All Points West here on CBC Radio 1. Stay with us. So much more coming your way throughout the program. 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
5: This is CBC News from Vancouver. Good afternoon, I'm Robert Zimmerman. The body of a 17-year-old Prince George High School student has been recovered from a nearby lake. He was reportedly at an unofficial pre-graduation celebration with friends over the weekend when the boat he was piloting capsized. Three passengers made it to shore safely. The teen's body could not be found until the RCMP's underwater recovery team arrived in the area today. A man has been shot and killed by Vancouver police after allegedly taking another man hostage during a home invasion last night in the Trout Lake area. The VPD says its officers tried to de-escalate the situation, but when that failed, it says officers were forced to shoot the suspect. The man who was taken hostage was treated in hospital and later released. The planned floating LNG terminal in northern BC has taken another step forward. Two northern BC First Nations have dropped their legal challenges. Kitty DeRosa has more.
6: Three agreements with three First Nations, two of whom had previously been in court on the project.
7: BC Energy Minister Adrian Dix says the company behind a proposed floating LNG facility has signed benefit agreements with three northern BC First Nations. It means that two of those nations, the Metkakatla and the Laxquilams, have dropped their lawsuits against the federal government's approval of the Tsilis-Sums LNG facility.
6: This is significant progress.
7: The Gigatla First Nation also signed an agreement over economic benefits. But BC Green Party leader Emily Lowen calls the deals economic coercion.
8: Communities are placed in this binary where they either accept a major fossil fuel project or spend millions on legal action only to watch it proceed anyway.
7: No one from the First Nations could be reached by CBC News, and no details have been provided about the agreements. Katie DeRosa, CBC News, Victoria.
5: British Columbians looking to get their learner's license can now do so online. As Michelle Gomez reports, ICBC says the change will help reduce wait times and is more convenient.
9: As of today, future drivers can take their test online without an appointment. All you need is a computer or laptop with a camera, strong internet connection, and a well-lit private room. You'll still have to go to an ICBC office after passing to verify your identity. Jason McDaniel is the president and CEO of ICBC.
10: Now, though, after you pass the test, you can come on in with confidence, knowing you already passed. and get ready to leave with your learners.
9: The test software uses image verification, webcam monitoring, and behavior tracking to detect cheating. 18-year-old Taryn Dillon is the first new learner driver in BC to take and pass the knowledge test online.
11: I was able to do it in under 15 minutes from my room.
9: The online exams apply for passenger vehicles and motorcycles. Those who want to drive commercial vehicles will still have to pass the knowledge test in person. Michelle Gomez, CBC News, Vancouver.
5: Two dozen properties remain on evacuation alert in a community northwest of Pemberton. A lake beside a melting glacier could overflow any day. Jeff Crompton is a research scientist studying the glacier.
12: We know that it's very likely to drain once that water reaches its maximum height where it can overcome the pressure of the glacier downstream. It might drain before that, and that's uncertain.
5: There are sensors and cameras set up at the lake to monitor its levels. And a group of school kids in Abbotsford has been practicing songs in the local First Nations language for months, and today they performed at a special Earth Day concert. Keir Junos has one.
13: Singing in the traditional language of the Stalo people, elementary school kids bring Halkomelem to life through music. Around 360 Abbotsford students performing at the Sacred Earth Day concert sang bilingual songs about Indigenous culture, watershed conservation, climate action, and rethinking consumption. Grade 3 student Aurora Marsh says the message of the songs is important.
14: Earth gives us our life, so we still need Earth for us to live.
13: The songs were written by the group Good Medicine Songs. Band member Johnny Williams says the music is based on Stalo teachings. He's helped support the classes to prepare for today's performance. He hopes to see the language of his people once again spoken as a first language.
15: Not just our First Nation homes, but in all homes, to be able to understand one another. That's always been a goal of mine.
13: The performance was organized by local community groups and the Abbotsford School District. Keir Junos, CBC News, Abbotsford.
5: And that's the CBC News from Vancouver.
0: Robert, thank you. Hey, welcome back to All Points West. I'm Jason D'Souza, and coming up in this half hour, how much influence do premiers have over international trade talks? We are going to talk about Ontario Premier Doug Ford's trip to Washington and find out whether or not more provincial leaders should be following his lead by heading down south. That conversation coming up in just a few minutes' time. First, though, Rohit is back with a full look at your weather forecast.
16: Yeah, tonight we're expecting lows between 8 and 11 degrees. A little bit cooler if you're around Port Alberni and inland areas, where it'll be a low of 6 this evening. And for the North Island and Sunshine Coast, we're expecting showers throughout the evening. For the rest of the island, it's mainly cloudy with a chance of showers. Looking ahead to tomorrow, highs between 15 and 21. Definitely going to be cooler around the North Island and a bit warmer if you're in Port Alberni. Most parts of the island, including Comox Valley, the West Coast, and Port Alberni, will be seeing a mix of sun and cloud. Nanaimo and the Southern Gulf Islands will have a chance of showers along with that mix. And then Greater Victoria will start out cloudy but should clear up by the afternoon. And then Sunshine Coast, Powell River, will be quite sunny throughout the day tomorrow.
0: Rohit, thank you. It is 3:36. Let's check in now with our business desk and Chris Edwards.
17: Good afternoon. Starting off, markets are a sea of red today because in short, tech stocks are pulling back as the rally around computer chips is fading, and there are new worries about the war in Iran resuming after a U.S. helicopter was shot down. Major markets really dropped at opening this morning. They've since recovered somewhat, but most of them are still in the red. The TSX lost about 100 points today. The S&P 500 is also closing in the red. And the NASDAQ, which is weighed heavily towards tech companies, is down nearly 400 points today. We'll see how the rest of the week turns out, but the monster IPO for SpaceX is still scheduled for Friday. We also got Canada's April trade numbers today, and they say that Canada had a trade surplus in April. Statistics Canada reported this morning that we had a surplus of $2.7 billion, and it was only the third month in the last year where we've made more money exporting things than importing them. Really, if you look at the last 12 months, it's deep trade deficits until March and April of this year. And that's because this is being driven the most by oil exports. Those went up by about 7% in April, mostly because of the war in Iran, which rose demand for Canadian oil as well as the price. The CBC spoke to TD economist Mark Urkeleo about that. He said it isn't that big of a shock.
18: Not so much surprising. I think what's happening is now, you know, shifting to crude oil specifically, of course, higher energy prices has helped the nominal value of Canadian oil shipments, not just to the U.S., but also to abroad, to places like Asia. And we're also utilizing our, you know, Trans Mountain pipeline capacity, which has helped move larger amounts of volume, out west as well.
17: One thing to note is exports to the U.S. actually grew in April. They increased by about 5%. So now they're back to just under 70% of all Canadian exports. That's the highest proportion since last September. And finally, Cineplex Theatres said May was a banger month for them. And it means, by a lot of big metrics, the entire film industry is on the upswing. Cineplex says it made over $60 million in May. That's their highest May revenue from the box office since 2019. And yes, it does mirror the movie industry as a whole. Overall domestic box office revenues, which includes the US and Canada, for May, topped $1 billion. That's the best May the industry has had, again, since 2019. And it was able to do it without a Marvel movie to help. Unlike in 2019, a Star Wars movie did come out last month, but it didn't really bring in huge revenues. What did drive the box office were other smaller movies. I spoke to Paul Dergarabedian from Rent Track about what's going on. He tracks box office trends, and he said, for lack of a better term, movies are getting better. Movie theaters are still unique experiences, and we're getting new kinds of films in them.
19: There's really nothing like it. And in fact, this Gen Z excitement surrounding going to the movie theater, as fueled by movies like Obsession and Backrooms, younger filmmakers who are in their 20s, creating this excitement and actually bringing small screen YouTube fans to the big screen movie theater. That's really an inflection point. We don't know yet if that's an anomaly or a trend. We'll have to see if this continues.
17: So a note on Obsession and the Backrooms, both of them had relatively small budgets and they're both doing extremely well. Obsession was made for less than $1 million, and it made over $100 million domestically just in May. They're also horror movies, which is rare. Horror movies are having a real moment right now. For CBC Radio, I'm Chris Edwards.
0: Chris, thanks so much. 20 minutes to 4 o'clock. You're listening to All Points West here on CBC Radio 1. Well, the review deadline for the Canada-US-Mexico agreement is less than a month away, and Ontario Premier Doug Ford is in Washington, D.C., promoting free trade.
20: I'm just making sure that we're sending the message to policymakers, business leaders, regarding building Fortress North America.
0: Well, whether it takes the form of Fortress North America or any kind of agreement, all provinces want those U.S. tariffs lifted. So how involved should premiers be when it comes to the CUSMA negotiations? Well, for more on that, we have reached Andre Perella. He's a political science professor at Wilfrid Laurier University in Waterloo. Hi, good afternoon.
21: Good afternoon.
0: So what is Doug Ford trying to get out of this trip to Washington?
21: Well, a couple of things. He's trying to, number one, trying to do whatever he can to lift the restrictions that were imposed on Canada with the tariffs and whatnot. And number two, to encourage or to support the view that a renegotiated free trade agreement is a good thing for North America. So he's trying to play defense and offense at the same time.
0: I remember seeing Premier Ford on like Fox all the time, CNN, when those tariffs were first enacted against Canada, then we saw that detente from it as well. I mean, yeah. What is your sense of how engaged Americans are, politicians and just voters in general, with what our elected officials are doing?
21: I'm not too sure Americans are that in tune with what we're doing. To be honest, I'm not too sure we're in tune with what we're doing. But that's another discussion for another story, another time. But I think the market, or here the target of Doug Ford's communication efforts or meetings or delegations, is not necessarily the average American citizen, but the powers that be, like the members of Congress, senators, industry leaders, because they're the ones who can communicate to upper levels with the hope that the message will percolate to the one person who has ultimate authority and power to decide whether this trade treaty is renegotiated or not.
0: I always find it fascinating, Andre, how when you kind of see the juxtaposition between how governors and the president or senators kind of the almost how they're on the same team, whether they be GOP or Democrats. And yet when you look at the relationship premiers have with the prime minister, could be from, you know, dueling ideologies. And yet, at least, you know, in the most recent instance, it seems like they're taking a Team Canada approach. So I wonder what your thoughts are on the role premiers should be playing on at least this level of international conversation.
21: Well, it's not unusual for premiers to be visiting foreign capitals, and not just the United States, but this has been going on since ever. The pace certainly quickened with industrialization, especially industrialization in the United States, because then that opened up markets for provinces, and they saw that it was better to, or there was lucrative to look at the south of the border as opposed to east and west. And with that came the need to, you know, send people out there, send people to talk to business leaders and political leaders to keep those lines of communication open, to keep those channels of trade open, to keep it flowing. So it's not unusual that we're seeing delegations. It's not because of Trump. It's not because of free trade. It's been happening since the 1800s.
0: With that said, then, do you think we'll see David Eby make a trip south of the border soon?
21: Maybe. Possibly. And I would imagine that if either they're not going personally, they'll send someone. But I think the point here is to show that there's a North American-wide consensus among premiers, governors, policymakers, industry leaders that free trade is a good thing. At least that's the message, and one that will maybe portray or inspire or impress upon those who will be negotiating with Canada.
0: What's your sense as to where tensions are right now between the two countries?
21: Well, I think the biggest source is the view that the president and his key insiders have of Canada. There is this vision that Canada has been ripping off the United States. And whether they honestly believe that or not, I don't know, but that seems to be their vision. And so their appetite for a harmonious trade relationship is not something that I see as readily apparent.
0: What will you be watching for next then, especially as this Kuzma deadline approaches?
21: I'll be watching what comes out of Washington. I know there's going to be like more trade delegations, more premiers going to see their counterparts in the States. But I'm really wanting to hear what comes out of the White House. What are they saying? Is the tune going to change or is it going to be more hostile? So I'm waiting for that because I think that's where the problem is, or that's where the challenge is. I don't think there's going to be a need to persuade any more governors or any more industry leaders. I think the need is to persuade that one person who has ultimate authority.
0: Andre, thank you for this.
21: You're welcome.
0: That is Andre Perella, who is an associate professor of political science at Wilfrid Laurier University. 14 minutes to 4 o'clock. Well, time now for some music because the Guess Who is on tour right now. This marks the first time in 23 years that Randy Bachman and Burton Cummings toured together. No island dates so far. Here's a classic, though, for you to enjoy, These Eyes.

0: The guess who? With these eyes. It's 10 minutes now to 4 o'clock. Well, there are calls in Nanaimo for dry housing options. Last night, council heard from several delegations about the city's housing needs and dry housing in particular. That means tenants have to abstain from using drugs and alcohol. Last night, Nanaimo council also heard from someone in recovery about his experience living in supportive housing where substance use is allowed. Here is some of what Charles Myerscough had to say.
1: I moved into Newcastle Place about 1 month into my sobriety, and while I could control my own actions, like not viewing programs, staying out of bars, and taking different routes to avoid passing by liquor stores, I was unable to control the actions of other people. I was constantly triggered by the exposure to drugs and alcohol at Newcastle. When I went outside to smoke a cigarette, there would almost always be at least one person who had been using alcohol that day and would need to come up and converse with me. The smell of alcohol would be the first trigger. Often they would talk about a past glory story of alcohol or drug use, a second trigger. They'd be laughing and having a good time and carrying on. That's a third trigger. And they may have an open can of beer on them. That's a fourth trigger. Another major trigger I faced was the smell of substances being smoked. To a non-drug user, the chemical smell created by the smoking of substances while an irritant is undecipherable. However, to a drug user or a former drug user, we can tell exactly what kind of drug is being smoked due to the knowledge of what we have used and what we haven't. For instance, I knew exactly when amphetamines were being smoked because that was one of my drugs of choice. In the hallways of the buildings of Newcastle, one could always smell alcohol, whether it be from people currently drinking, spilling their drinks in the hallway, the empty cans piling up in their rooms, and from the alcohol perspiring through their skin. Well, I could avoid this by staying in my room. I would have to stand in the hallway and line up for meal times, and the smell would permeate into the common rooms where events and other activities would take place. I have been asked time and time again how I managed to stay clean and sober housing, and specifically in Newcastle Place, as what I have accomplished is basically unheard of. I am an outlier to the data. So what I did is I attended counseling groups at the adult mental health services on Barron's Road up to 6 times a week. I volunteered during the federal election. I went to the gym or to the pool a couple of times a week. I literally spent as little time at Newcastle as I possibly could. It was intended to be a home for me and not a place I needed to avoid. There is a serious misconception about the process of recovery amongst much of society. People and many treatment organizations seem to believe that treating the substance use alone will solve the problem. However, in almost every case, there are underlying mental health problems that led to the substance use in the first place. During the period of acute withdrawal, or about the first 3 months, underlying traumas and mental health problems are masked by the effort of acute withdrawal symptoms. It wasn't until I had been clean and sober for about 4 months that counselors at Barron's Road started to discuss my ADHD with me. As a person is also most likely, or one time most likely, to relapse just after the acute withdrawal period, and our current system is sending people who've just finished addiction treatment back into a place where substance use is prevalent, we are denying them the opportunity to even begin the process of professional counseling for their underlying mental health conditions. And to close, I must humbly thank the City Council and the numerous NGOs in Nanaimo for putting the supports in place that we do have. Otherwise, I would not be here today to advocate. And I would also like to mention the people that have lost along the way, especially a decade or more ago, before the city had put these supports in place.
0: You've been listening to Charles Myerscough of Nanaimo. He spoke to City Council last night about his experience living in supportive housing in that city where alcohol and drug use was allowed. Advocates in Nanaimo are calling for dry housing options for people in addictions recovery. 5 minutes now to 4 o'clock. In June is Pride Month and National Indigenous History Month, which gives Mohawk musician Shawnee Kish two reasons to celebrate. Here she is with Two Spirits.

Shawnee Kish with a song called Two Spirits. And for a full hour of music from 2S LGBTQ plus Indigenous artists, you can check out the latest episode of CBC Music's Reclaimed. You can find that on the CBC Listen app. And stay with us here on All Points West. Coming up in the next half hour, we're going to hear how a career coordinator at Vic High is helping students figure out their potential dream jobs and the skills they need to build to get there. That conversation and so much more coming your way right after the news.

0: And coming up in this hour of the program, there are a lot of uncertainties in the job market right now. So how can teens who are graduating high school map out their future? We're going to have that conversation in just a moment. And China's leader recently visited North Korea for the first time in years, a trip which some say is meant to show who's really in control of that region. We'll hear about the impacts coming up. Those stories and so much more coming your way this hour of the program. First, though, Rohith is back now with the latest on the weather.
1: Yeah, taking a look at the weather tonight, we're expecting lows between 8 and 11 degrees for most of the island, but Port Alberni, a little bit cooler, expecting a low of 6. North Island and Sunshine Coast going to be seeing some showers. For the rest of the island, it's pretty cloudy this evening with a chance of showers for areas like East Vancouver Island, the West Coast, and inland areas.
0: Rohit, thank you. Things are looking pretty good for the major sailings out of the island this afternoon. We'll start with Swartz Bay to Tsawwassen, where there is still 43% of the deck space available for the upcoming 5 o'clock sailing. Meanwhile, in Nanaimo, Departure Bay to Horseshoe Bay, you're looking at over half the deck space that still remains for the 8:30 sailing. And for Duke Point to Tsawwassen, exactly half of the deck space remains for the next sailing at 5:45. 6 minutes now past 4 o'clock. Well, for Vancouver Island students who are about to graduate high school, the idea of a future career can be a daunting thought. How do you decide what career path to take at such an early age? And then you add to that disruption of AI, a weak entry-level job market, and, well, you've got a tricky situation to navigate. And that is where Samantha Spetter comes in. She is a Career Center Coordinator at Vic High. She helps students with their career options. And Samantha has been good enough to join us now in studio. Great to see you. Thank you so much for being here.
2: My pleasure.
0: So what kinds of career questions do you find students have for you these days?
2: What do I do?
0: Yeah.
2: Yeah, that's basically it. A few students think they know what they want to do, but when it comes down to grade 11, grade 12, they start with an uncertain conversation of maybe this isn't what I want to do. Mm-hmm. They just need to find their path, ask some questions.
0: I suppose to some extent, you know, those anxieties, that curiosity, consistent throughout generations. I think we were all nervous and excited when we were about to graduate about making these big life decisions. But do you think there's something different at play for this current crop of students, given, you know, some of the issues that I outlined, you know, watching AI, looking at the entry job market field, looking at housing prices, especially here on the island? Do you think that adds to something a little more tangibly different?
2: Absolutely. But when it comes down to it, I think they're going to be fine. The problems we're facing right now are problems we faced before. When we started introducing computers into the workforce, everyone had these same fears, and we ended up as a stronger workforce. Really, there's going to be new jobs created. There will be some that won't be created. Harder to get into the jobs, possibly, probably. But we are seeing a whole bunch of jobs that we've never even thought of before coming out. So we just need to keep an open mind, and they will be fine as long as they're adaptable, willing to communicate.
0: You know, when you talked about kind of the overall question and questions you get, I wonder, Samantha, for you, how universal is the advice to these students, and how customized does it have to be for, you know, certain students who are looking in one pathway or the other?
2: How universal?
0: Oh yeah, I guess I wonder, you know, where do you start as far as the answer to their questions go?
2: I ask them who they want to be. Do you want to be somebody who helps another person? Do you want to be somebody who organizes behind the scenes? Do you want to be somebody who is up front, taking a leadership position instead of a helper position? And then I ask them what kind of problems they see in the world or their community around them. Mm. And then once they can answer those questions, they can go, oh, I want to be somebody who works as a helper in this industry. So obviously I'm going to be somebody who has these skills or take this degree that will allow me to have this. We need to get away from the question.

0: of what do you want to be, putting a title on who we are.
1: Yeah.
0: We need to be asking, what do we want to contribute and how can we get paid for that?
1: It's funny. I remember when I was back in high school, I feel like the kind of assumption that existed, certainly for myself, but so many friends, was that, well, you have to go to university or college, you know, and whether that's pressure from society, family, from your peers. What I find interesting is every final Thursday on the program, we invite a different tradesperson onto the program, Trade Talk Thursdays, as we call it. And it's so fascinating to me how many of them also kind of came from a generation where they were expected to, you know, maybe go to university and get a degree. And then at some point saw a different shift in their life and a trade kind of came into their life in a different way. And now they're super successful. But I wonder, is that stigma maybe? Is that changing? Or walk us through what you're hearing and seeing on that front.
0: I think so. I think trades positions in the schools are getting a little more competitive. As you probably know, we do support grade 12 students going to Camosun, beginning a trades career. That's actually looked upon as quite competitive, and you need that math. You need those social skills. A lot of the students that go off to university, we're seeing them trying to find a job or trying to find out where they fit and then go back and do a trades program or a credential diploma. And that usually fits them into a position that they're happy with.
1: Future, of course, always so uncertain. Sometimes we take our lessons from the past, and perhaps sometimes that's not the best thing to do. And I say that because I wonder, there is this idea, certainly in generations past, where you choose a job at, say, 25, you work until you're 60 and you're good to go. But do you think that reality still exists for a lot of people, that you'll just have one career?
0: Absolutely not. We'll see 3 to 5 careers for these students coming out right now. There is no more. My grandfather was a sheet metal worker, and that's what he did when he came out of high school or before he ended high school, and he retired as a sheet metal worker. That's not something that we'll have now. We're working much longer. People want change. They want, it's so easy to change a career now. You may stay in the same area, but you will hop from job to job. And like a tradesperson will work trades for 10, 15 years, then their body will be sore. They'll move into management. They might move into sales. They might move into consulting. There's so many opportunities for us to change now.
1: And so if we can't predict what jobs people will go into, plural, how do you train students to perhaps be resilient and flexible for whatever they may face in the future?
0: We really focus on that in high school, in all of the classes. And for my part, connecting students with community, getting them out for work experience, having informational interviews, having community come into the school, connect with them, tell them about their job, tell them what they love, what they don't love, what they should be doing as a student, and then getting these kids out for job shadowing. So the connection really helps.
1: Samantha, thank you so much for making the time to speak with us today.
0: No problem. It was my pleasure.
1: That is Samantha Spetter, who is Victoria High School's Career Center Coordinator. We'd love to hear your thoughts right now, especially if you're a young person listening to the radio or a parent of a student that might be graduating. What do you make of, you know, the conversations you're having right now about next steps post-secondary, whether that's schooling or whatever you're thinking, a year abroad? Let us know. allpointswest@cbc.ca, allpointswest@cbc.ca. Well, UK artist Nia Archives has dropped a new song. Have a listen to this one called Vertical.

0: That's Nia Archives with a song called Vertical. Robert Zimmerman is standing by with a preview of your upcoming newscast.
1: People in an East Vancouver neighborhood are shaken after police shot and killed a person who allegedly broke into a home and took a man hostage. Two BC First Nations have withdrawn their legal challenge to the planned Tsilis-Sim's LNG project after the sides reached benefit agreements. And people hoping to get their driver's license will now be allowed to take their learner's knowledge test online. More BC news coming up at the bottom of the hour.
0: Robert, thank you. Well, we have new details about the next phase of NASA's Artemis mission, Artemis 3. Today, NASA announced the four astronauts who will be flying the mission. Three are American, one is Italian. NASA's Jeremy Parsons says the mission is the next step towards a sci-fi future.
2: We are returning to the moon. A grand adventure back to the lunar surface to build a moon base and to do so for all of its scientific, its economic potential, and to master the skills for where we will inevitably go next. The incredible crew of Artemis II was just the beginning, and they did an absolutely outstanding job. As a test mission, they were the first to launch on the SLS rocket and test the Orion spacecraft. Reid Wiseman, Victor Glover, Christina Koch, and Jeremy Hansen showed us the moon again, and they showed us the Earth again. They helped reinvigorate the world's interest in space exploration. And now, just as Mercury, Gemini, and Apollo crews that came before them, Artemis II will pass along all they have learned and hand the torch to Artemis III. Over the next year, they will train for their mission, ensure the lessons learned from the prior crew are implemented, and assist in the development of the landers and operational procedures that will be necessary for their colleagues on future Artemis missions. Artemis III will be an extraordinary demonstration of what is possible when the greatest aerospace companies across the United States, alongside our European partners, come together to showcase the technological might and ambition of the free world. When their training and development are complete, these four astronauts will strap into their spacecraft. You will witness the contributions of Boeing, United Launch Alliance, Lockheed Martin, Northrop Grumman, L3 Harris, and Airbus, and many others come together as the SLS rocket ignites the Artemis III crew and sends them into low Earth orbit. Additional powerful rockets will launch to place the Blue Origin and SpaceX Starship landers into orbit. Throughout the duration of the Artemis III mission, these astronauts will continue to test the Orion spacecraft. They will rendezvous and dock with the Blue Origin lander and then again with the SpaceX lander. Think about how many spacecraft, all of which will eventually carry human beings, will be in orbit at the same time. From Dragon, Shenzhou, Soyuz, possibly Starliner, Starship, and Blue Origin landers. This seems like the beginning of the future that we imagined as children. This seems like the very beginning of Earth's first Starfleet to me.
0: That was NASA's Jeremy Parsons speaking earlier today. Now, NASA is planning to launch Artemis III, that mission set to take place in late 2027. 19 minutes past 4 o'clock and here back on Earth, the Chinese President Xi Jinping has wrapped up his first visit to North Korea in 7 years. Some experts say the trip was prompted by a desire to reassert influence over the country, just as North Korea expands its nuclear program and deepens relations with Russia. For more, we're joined by Colin Robertson. He's a former Canadian diplomat and fellow at the Canadian Global Affairs Institute. Good afternoon.
3: Good to be with you again, Jason.
0: Tell us, how do you think China is viewing North Korea's relationship with Russia?
3: I think with some concern. Xi Jinping and earlier Chinese presidents have always considered the North Korea very much to be a satellite or client state of China. When the Korean War took place in the early 50s, of which Canada was part of the UN forces battling the North Koreans, the armistice was declared only after Mao Zedong sent in the Chinese army, and that turned the tide on behalf of the North Koreans. And since then, the North Koreans have traditionally looked towards China as the dominant state. And we're now into the third generation of leadership. They call it the Hermit Kingdom for good reason. It really is isolated, cut off from the rest of the world, and no trading relationship or people relationship with their southern neighbor. And again, still technically in a state of war because it's only an armistice that takes place. So the Chinese relationship to North Korea has been quite important. But in the meantime, the North Koreans surreptitiously developed an atomic bomb as a kind of insurance policy against any intervention from either the South or the Americans, who have always looked at the North Koreans with askance. And until recently, both and China were supportive of trying to denuclearize the peninsula because of concern about proliferation, although that seems to have changed in recent years.
0: You know, we've seen quite a dynamic change in some ways, geopolitically speaking, with Western nations and relationships with China. Certainly a thawing of relationship between Canada and China and since Mark Carney has become prime minister. What's your sense, though, as to how President Xi Jinping feels about China's relationship with North Korea right now?
3: Well, I think that what he's probably tried to do was just to demonstrate again to the North Koreans that China is the primary and the paramount state, the dominant power that they provide and have provided the Koreans over the years, not just with food and fuel, but tourism, and any trade that takes place tends to take place with China. And the borders shut down at North Koreans' request when the pandemic took place. And since then, the relationship has been more difficult. And Kim Jong-un, who, as I said, is a third generation of leaders there.
0: Mm-hmm. How do you think Western allies are feeling about things, whether that be Canada, UK, US?
3: Canada, UK, the US, we would all want to see the denuclearization, and that's always been the objective, and that's why the sanctions that we put in place at the United Nations and why we participate in the oversight through sending warships through and planes up in the air to try and prevent contraband goods getting to North Korea.
0: How would you describe what the current power balance is like in East Asia?
3: Well, China likes to think of itself as now the predominant nation peer with the United States, and that their sphere of influence is the Indo-Pacific. And the United States is, from their view, paramount in the Americas, North America and South America. But the Americans have provided kind of counter to that traditionally since the Second World War, and a lot of the ASEAN countries, India and others, tend to look to the United States as a bit of a shield against the Chinese, because a lot of them have border problems or challenges with China. So it's in flux, but certainly China economically and now militarily is not equal to the United States, but certainly within the Indo-Pacific is a real challenge to any neighbor and also to the United States.
0: Colin, I wonder on a personal level, you know, when you reflect on your decades as a diplomat, in this current time frame, how would you describe where tensions are at across the board, geopolitically speaking, right now? Does it feel like a powder keg?
3: It does. There was a report out yesterday, Jason, from the Stockholm Institute on Peace and Research, and it said that last year we spent close to $3 trillion on rearmament, the most we've ever spent, and that nuclear proliferation, which we've tried to contain. There are only 9 nuclear powers now. Their fear is that the club will expand. What we've seen with the Iranian situation, other neighbors like Turkey and Egypt will want to get the bomb as well. And it is not, with AI, it is probably easier now to develop this. And so that it is difficult, dangerous, and it's not just nuclear weapons, it's chemical and biological weapons that go with it. So it is a difficult time. I think it puts a real premium on diplomacy, and I think more than ever, certainly Western countries and nations, we need to invest more in diplomacy and try and talk and engage. And I do think, to take it back to where we began, Xi going to Pyongyang was in part an effort on the Chinese, who do not want to see instability, because it will affect China as well.
0: Colin, always good to hear from you. Thank you for this.
3: Thanks very much, Jason.
0: That was Colin Robertson, former Canadian diplomat and fellow at the Canadian Global Affairs Institute. Well, one big takeaway from the 1995 Quebec referendum was that in the weeks leading up to the vote, the numbers really started to shift. The separatists started their campaign with 38%. They ended with, of course, just short of 50% of the vote. So the lesson? campaigns matter. As Alberta moves towards a vote on separation of its own, the campaigns on both sides are taking shape. CBC's Jason Markusoff spoke to frontrunner host Jimmy Poisson about who is most likely to play Captain Canada in the ongoing conversation about separatism in Alberta.
4: When I hear people asking, like, who's going to play Captain Canada, they all kind of look past Nenshi. Part of that might have to do with that he doesn't seem to be very popular. His approval ratings are way below that of Daniel Smith or even Mark Carney or Poilievre in Alberta. He hasn't really become this big figure that people thought the former Calgary mayor would. The other challenge is that he appeals to New Democrats, and Alberta New Democrats are already fully, anybody who supports New Democrats, almost none of them support separatism. So he's not going to necessarily appeal to conservatives. And it's the conservative side of Alberta that's split. So there's a sense that you have to have conservatives speak to him. So Jason Kenney is really taking up the Federalist flag. And he's been part of one of these groups called Vote to Stay with some other former federal conservatives. Stephen Harper is an interesting name. There have been reports that he is going to come forth in this in some case. But I feel like to various extents, Kenney and Harper are people who will appeal to those who are persuadable on this issue. If there's any indecision on this, they'll be the ones, or to rally people to make sure that they vote. Because one of the things that Kenney has been worrying about and others have been worrying about is that just there won't be a lot of motivation or enthusiasm on the stay side to vote, that these are just silly. This is a silly question. We shouldn't even be bothering answer this. But that is kind of how there are all these warnings that that's how Brexit happened. So let's not repeat that. So if people like Harper and Kenney can really motivate people to on the conservative side to like come out and vote for Alberta within Canada, that has some potential.
0: CBC's Jason Markusoff speaking on Front Burner. 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

0: 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And if you're tuned into the radio, well, stay with us because coming up in the next half, it's also on the app. Stay with us because coming up in the next half hour, Pride is being celebrated across Vancouver Island this month, of course. And we are going to have a Pride reading list for our monthly book club column. And Port Alberni was selected out of hundreds of communities to be transformed in HGTV's Hometown Takeover Canada show. Not on the CBC app, by the way, but that's okay. We're going to hear from the mayor of Port Alberni for more right here on the program. Stay with us. The news is next.
1: This is CBC News from Vancouver. Good afternoon, I'm Robert Zimmerman. People in an East Vancouver neighborhood are shaken after police shot and killed a man who allegedly broke into a home and took another man hostage. Jessica Chung has the details.
2: It's terrifying.
3: A home invasion that turned into a hostage situation, shocking residents.
4: I heard sirens coming from every direction.
5: Honestly, this is the most safe neighborhood. There's families. We leave our door unlocked a lot of the time. Like, it's not an area that I ever feel like there's a real danger.
3: It happened at around 9 o'clock last night. Police were called to a home in the 3600 block of Commercial Street for reports of a man running through people's backyards. When officers got on scene, police say the suspect had entered the home and was holding a man hostage using a weapon. Police say that there was an interaction and officers were, quote, ultimately forced to shoot the suspect. The suspect died on scene and the hostage victim was taken to hospital with injuries and has since been released. The Independent Investigations Office is now looking into the fatal shooting. The agency investigates cases of death or serious harm where police are involved. Jessica Chung, CBC News, Vancouver.
1: The Prince George School District is clarifying that recovery efforts continue for a 17-year-old student presumed drowned after his boat capsized in a nearby lake over the weekend. The district earlier said it was postponing tonight's open board meeting following the recovery of the teen's body. Superintendent Jamil Aziz says the teen was set to graduate a year early and was planning to work in the trades.
6: Really well liked, really well regarded, clearly somebody who had worked very hard in order to get all of his grade 12 credentials completed by grade 11, and was set to walk the stage and, you know, really was set to embark upon a career in trades that his family was super proud of.
1: Three friends in the boat managed to make it to shore. Counselors have been on hand for students affected by the tragedy. The BC Supreme Court has ruled the province did not properly consult with a remote First Nation in northwestern BC about a massive mining project. Catherine Garrett has the details.
7: The court says the province did not satisfy its duty to consult the Tsetsaut-Tsikin-Laha Nation. In 2024, the province had deemed Seabridge Gold's KSM mine substantially started. That meant the company did not need a new environmental assessment certificate. The nation challenged that, saying they were not properly consulted. Yesterday, Judge Emily Burke agreed. She ruled the province now needs to consult with the nation about the impacts of the project, and the nation has 90 days to provide written submissions before the province makes a new decision on whether the KSM project had made a substantial start. Chief Darlene Simpson says, well, the nation is not anti-industry. They need to be consulted.
8: These are going to talk to us, but the impacts to us are huge. They're not small.
7: Seabridge says it will continue construction on the gold, copper, and silver mine while the province undertakes the reconsideration. Catherine Garrett, CBC News, Terrace.
1: Nanaimo City Council is once again pushing the province for more sober housing in the city. Marie Zeidler has the details.
9: A corrections officer, doctors, the mother of a son struggling to stay sober. Those were some of the people who spoke at last night's special council meeting in Nanaimo. All of them in favor of more sober, supportive housing in the city.
10: Low barrier services are essential, but there's a gap.
9: Erica Gagnon with the Nanaimo Family Life Association was one of the speakers. She said she struggles to help a growing number of seniors who have never touched illicit drugs. Recovering addict Charles Myerscough shared his experience in supportive housing.
11: I was constantly triggered by the exposure to drugs and alcohol.
9: The discussion was part of an ongoing battle between Nanaimo and the province. The city has been asking the housing minister for a new facility to be dry. The vast majority of supportive housing in the city is low barrier, meaning people can be under the influence. A motion to renew the city's request to the minister passed unanimously. Marie Seidler, CBC News, Comox.
1: And people in BC hoping to get their driver's license will now be allowed to take the learner's knowledge test online instead of in person. Attorney General Nikki Sharma says this will help modernize ICBC services, cut down on long wait times, and make the test more accessible. The new online knowledge test will have to be completed on a computer with a camera. Identity checks and digital monitoring that tracks webcam and mouse movements will be used. And that's the CBC News from Vancouver.
0: Robert, thank you so much. Hey, welcome back to All Points West. I'm Jason D'Souza, and coming up in this half hour, June, of course, is Pride Month. No shortage of celebrations taking place across Vancouver Island and as well across literature. We are going to tell you about some Pride reading picks for our monthly library column in just a moment. First, though, Rohith is back with the latest on the weather forecast.
12: Yeah, taking a look at the weather, we're looking at a bit of a showery evening for the North Island and Sunshine Coast. Greater Victoria and the Southern Gulf Islands, mainly cloudy. And for other areas like Greater Victoria, for East Vancouver Island, West Coast and inland, it's looking more like a chance of showers tonight. And then tomorrow, it starts to be pretty cloudy for Greater Victoria, but should clear up by the afternoon. For the Sunshine Coast, mainly sunny. And Nanaimo and the Southern Gulf Islands, we'll have a mix of sun and cloud with a chance of showers. For the Comox Valley, West Coast, and Port Alberni, no chance of showers, it's looking like, just that nice mix of sun and cloud. And then for the North Island, pretty consistently cloudy throughout the day tomorrow. And your Wednesday, the high is going to be between 15 and 21 degrees. So pretty mild and seasonal.
0: I'd say so. Hey, so Rojo, you and I often talk on air and off air about some of the television you're consuming. Watching any reality television recently? Anything that's caught your eye?
12: Oh, reality television. I would say not super recently, although I will say a month or so ago, did watch a pretty trashy one. It was called Age of Attraction. Let's just leave it at that.
0: Okay.
12: If I say any more, it reveals too much about who I am.
0: Okay, well, I'll tell you what. If you are looking for your next reality TV binge, that I think probably has different tones than what Age of Attraction. there's a show called Hometown Takeover Canada. And it's going to be a very local takeover soon because Port Alberni has been selected to star in that reality television show. The community's getting a facelift. We're going to hear from the mayor for more on what we can expect in just a few minutes' time. It is 4:37, and of course, June is Pride Month. And to help celebrate, our monthly books column features LGBTQ+ authors. Alma Gilbertson is a librarian with the Greater Victoria Public Library. She joins us now with some of her suggested Pride recommendations. So great to see you.
13: Hello, hello.
0: So, of course, Pride is about celebrating identities, but it's also born out of the struggle for LGBTQ+ rights. Tell us, how did you find the literary world reflects both of those dualities?
13: Yeah, I think there's such a wide range of different books by queer authors about queer characters. And so, like, much like the real lived experiences of queer people, like, all queer people live different experiences. And so I think that variety, that diversity is really well represented in literature. And I tried to be conscious of that putting my list together today. We've got some, like, gay authors, lesbian authors, some trans authors, some non-binary authors. So trying to really encompass that, the like sheer diversity that you see in the queer community.
0: And speaking to that, no shortage of books to choose from. How much did you want it, the topic of these books or the stories of these books, to delve into those themes versus maybe just authors who are from those communities? And, you know, the story doesn't necessarily have to reflect it.
13: Yeah. I do think that authors tend to write from their own lived experience. So even if an author sets out, like a queer author sets out to write a book and isn't necessarily saying like, oh, I'm going to write this really important message about being queer, about being gay, I feel like that those ideas are still really prevalent in the literature, regardless of whether or not the author really intended it,
0: yeah.
13: because it's coming from the author's own experience, from the author's own heart. And so that it just appears in the literature anyway. Like, it doesn't have to be about being gay, but because it's by a queer person, it ends up kind of about those ideas anyway.
0: Yeah, absolutely. The nuances that are involved are from a lived experience.
13: Exactly. Yeah.
0: Absolutely. Well, let's get right into your recommendations, Emma. We will start with Private Rights.
13: Yeah, this one is by my personal favorite author. This is one of my absolute favorite books. It came out in Canada. It's by a British author, so it came out in Canada a few months after its British release at the end of 2024, like December 2024. And the moment I read it, I was like, best book of the year, best book of the last 3 years, like hands down, one of my favorites. So Private Rights is it's by Julia Armfield, and it is a speculative queer reimagining of Shakespeare's play King Lear, which is my personal favorite Shakespeare play. Was an English major growing up. But it's like the story of King Lear, but it's set in a world that's ravaged by climate disaster. So it feels very present in our real experiences today. And all three of King Lear's daughters are lesbians, which I love. So we've got sisters Isla, Irene, and Agnes, and they must reconcile with one another as their childhood traumas resurface in the wake of their father's death. All while the city that they're living in, which is sort of like a fictionalized London, is slowly being consumed by these floods and this constant rain. I think this book is a masterclass at tension building. It is about queer love, loss, and really complicated sibling relationships in a drowning world. It's surreal, it's tragic, it's really beautifully written by, like I said, one of my favorite contemporary queer authors, Julia Armfield.
0: I love a good retelling of Shakespeare.
13: Me too.
0: And as you were saying it, I never put it together that, you know, like, I guess the Tempest in the beginning of King Lear.
13: Yeah.
0: Perfect allegory to climate change. Like, I never put that together. That's
13: absolutely
0: brilliant.
13: Yeah. And like, it's one of those books where like, you don't, not a whole lot of plot happens, but the whole time, like, the tension is building and building, and you can tell that like something really, really terrible is coming, but you can't fully understand what it is. And it's like that long scene in King Lear during the storm where Lear is like descending into madness. It's so cool. I love this book.
0: Going straight into my holds list after this.
13: Awesome.
0: Private Rights by Julia Armfield. Unfortunately, listeners will get ahead of me in the holds queue right now because I'm live on the radio. That's okay. That's okay. Next, we have Gay Girls' Prayers by Emily Austin.
13: Yeah. Emily Austin's another favorite author of mine. She's a Canadian author and a librarian from Ottawa. I actually had the pleasure of meeting her on her book tour this past January. I was visiting family in the States while she was there, and she's so sweet and lovely, and I had a great time. But yeah, she mostly writes contemporary fiction with very wordy titles. Some of her books are Everyone in This Room Will Someday Be Dead, Interesting Facts About Space, and her new book that she was touring is called Is This a Cry for Help? And that one's about public librarians. So I loved that one.
0: Yeah.
13: All of her books feature what I can only describe as disaster lesbians. They're very fun. But Gay Girl Prayers is very different from her other literature. This one's actually her only book of poetry. And in the book, Austin kind of reclaims the Catholic prayers and the biblical passages that she grew up with in order to empower girls and women and members of the 2S LGBTQIA plus community. It's very earnest and sassy and sort of a reimagining of Catholic scripture told through a queer and feminist lens.
0: Fantastic. Gay Girls Prayers by Emily Austin. Next, I think we have another fiction pick. This one's Upright Women Wanted by Sarah Gailey.
13: Yeah, the tagline of this book is Fight the State, Be a Librarian. This one is set in the dystopian deserts of the American Southwest, and our main character, Esther, is a stowaway trying to escape from an arranged marriage following the execution of her best friend, who she was in love with. Kind of a classic sapphic experience. She ends up joining a group of anti-fascist queer librarians who are secretly distributing unapproved materials as a part of the resistance. This book is really short. It's a quick little novella at, like, I think 176 pages. It's kind of a Western style. Features gunfights, anti-fascist librarians, and lesbians on horseback. What is not to love?
0: All that in 170 pages?
13: It's real quick.
0: Okay, next we have Bury Your Gaze by Chuck Tingle, which I think is an alias, is it?
13: Yeah, it is. Chuck Tingle is probably the name on this list that most people recognize. He's written so much stuff. Mm-hmm. So the moral of this book is don't bury your gaze. This book is a queer horror thriller about what it takes to succeed in a world that wants you dead. Hmm. So it's about Misha. He is a gay film and TV writer in Hollywood, and he finally feels like he's made it. He's got his first Oscar nom. When the execs at his studio that kind of broadcast his long-running streaming TV series tell him they know just what he has to do to like be even more successful and really make it, and that is to kill off his gay characters. The algorithm will love it, is what they tell him. Mm. So Misha refuses, and now there's a very literal target on his back as these monsters that he wrote and created for his horror films that he used to write back in the day are now, like, they've come to life, and they're stalking him and his friends across Los Angeles. This one is more, like, plot-focused than a lot of the other books on my list. It's really engaging and fast-paced if you enjoy horror. And it's got a really timely take on the ethics of AI in art and film.
0: Mm-hmm. I love it. Fantastic. Bury Your Gaze by Chuck Tingle. I want to quickly get to two more recommendations you have here because they both sound amazing. This one, The Dad Rock That Made Me a Woman by Nico Stratus.
13: Yeah, I'm a lover of dad rock. So this is a nonfiction. It's a memoir that's kind of right up my alley. It's written in personal essays about transness, about womanhood, and what it's like living and growing up in working class rural Canada. Nico Stratus is from the Yukon. And so these essays about her life and her childhood are sort of intertwined with like music history and music biographies of the bands that she grew up to listening at the time, or that she was listening to at these times of her life. So she talks about like the National, Radiohead. My personal favorite band, Wilco, is really heavily in the book. And it's a book about like, it's like a love letter to the artists and the musicians who open their souls to their listeners, and then to the fans, to the queer fans especially, who find comfort in their music. Mm-hmm. So Nico Stratus, growing up, she like learned more about her own gender identity, about the fact that she's a trans woman, and kind of came into herself through this dad rock, which is really fun.
0: I love it. I think we're just about out of time, but I do have a dad rock question for you.
13: Oh, sure.
0: Because I just became a dad, yes, as you know. So I've been thinking about the idea of dad rock. Does like the Killers count now?
13: I think so.
0: It kind of has to, doesn't it? Dad rock has to.
13: I feel like dad rock traditionally would be like older than the Killers, because like exactly, I listened to a lot of the Killers when I was young, and I feel like I am too young to be like of the dad rock generation. But I think at this point, yes.
0: This is the thought I had.
13: I would call them dad rock, absolutely.
0: All that is new is old.
13: Yeah.
0: I think that's how time works. You have such great recommendations, and this isn't your full list.
13: No, it's not.
0: You can head to the Greater Victoria Public Library website to see Emma's full list. Thank you for this. This was so much fun.
13: Thanks. I always have fun being here.
0: That is Greater Victoria Public Librarian Emma Gilbertson. And yes, as I mentioned, you can head to the GVPL website. Just click on the right-hand side of the page where it says looking for your next read, if you didn't get a chance to write down all those recommendations and to see the other recommendations that Emma has. 13 minutes to 5 o'clock. Well, Empanadas Ilegales are known for their dance floor ready tunes. Have a listen to this one.

0: That's Chonclitazo by Empanadas Ilegales. You can catch them playing a couple of island shows. They're on Salt Spring next month on the 25th and in Duncan for the Island Folk Festival on the 26th of what is next month? July already? Oh my goodness gracious. 10 minutes now to 5 o'clock. Well, this morning, Port Alberni found out it has been selected to star in the first ever season of Hometown Takeover Canada on HGTV. Over the coming months, the community will be transformed through various revitalization projects for homes, businesses, and public spaces across the city. Shari Minions is the mayor of Port Alberni and joins us now. Mayor, good afternoon.
1: Good afternoon. Thanks for having me.
0: Well, thank you for taking the time. When did everyone find out that Alberni was selected?
1: Well, early this morning, we hosted an event that we told our community was sort of a one final push rally to convince Hometown Takeover to come to Port Alberni. Tuesday morning, 8 a.m., we were able to get over 700 people from our community out to the event. And partway through, the hosts for Hometown Takeover hopped up on the stage and announced that Port Alberni had been selected. So it was an extremely exciting morning in Port Alberni.
0: Very cool. What were the reactions you were seeing then?
1: Oh, I mean, people were shocked because, you know, nobody thought they were coming out for an announcement. The community hoped the announcement would come soon, but everybody just thought that they were there to film a video to kind of put forward as a final push for our application. So people were thrilled. A lot of people in the crowd crying, a lot of screaming, just, you know, very much huge excitement. It was a great moment for our community.
0: There were hundreds of other applications for this Hometown Takeover. Why do you think Port Alberni was ultimately chosen?
1: Well, I mean, I'm biased. I think Port Alberni is the most incredible community that there is. I think that there's so many things that make Port Alberni special. Our approach putting forward our application was to talk about Port Alberni in a very real way. Be authentically who we are. And Port Alberni is an incredible community. We've got a gorgeous waterfront and so much of the foundation that we need to be a successful community built already. But we also really talked about the challenges that we've had, the significant economic downturns and forest fires and, you know, going back to the 60s, massive tsunami and all of those things as well. So, you know, in talking with HGTV, I think that that's what really resonated was that we told the story of Port Alberni in a very real way. And Port Alberni is a community that's been through a lot of challenge and always comes out stronger, perseveres and, you know, continues on committed to improving our community. So, we're thrilled to be chosen and just really looking forward to having the opportunity to tell the story of our community to more people.
0: Well, to your point, Port Alberni, of course, has been grappling with this idea of revitalization and you acknowledge some of the hardships over the years, the mill closures that we've seen.
1: Yeah.
0: Are you expecting, you know, tangible changes with a project like this when it comes to those more longer term revitalization efforts?
1: Yeah, I mean, I think what I'll say is that so much of our revitalization is already underway. Like the last few years, we've taken some really intentional steps to transform our community. Of course, we acquired the SOMAS lands on our waterfront, sort of reclaiming a really significant piece of our waterfront that used to be industry and is now being repurposed for the community to enjoy. We've invested in a lot of, I would say, like significant changes in the direction of our community that maybe we hadn't before. So we feel like we really have turned a corner. And while this is going to be an incredible opportunity to fix up the community and beautify and do some really fun, exciting community projects, I think more than anything, what it is an opportunity for us to really tell the story of Port Alberni, who we are, where we've came from and where we've gotten to, and highlight some of the successes some of the progress that we're already making on a much larger stage, of course.
0: Mm-hmm. Well, I know Port Alberni worked closely with the First Nations communities in the area, Sechat, the Hoopachesset. Tell us about their involvement moving forward with this project.
1: Yeah. So we have been, you know, of course, some of the work for the show has been kind of happening in the background as we knew we were kind of in the finals and in the running. So we've been working with Sashat and Hupachesed on some of that planning in the background, and they were a big part of the event for us today as well. When we did announce the win, after that, their dancers and drummers came out and did a big celebration song that the community took part in, and actually the hosts of the show took part in as well, which was a really great moment. Moving forward, we will certainly continue that as we do with all of our projects. They've been engaged from the start, and they've already given quite a bit of input into some of the potential projects that might happen.
0: Do you, and I don't know how much you can give away, I don't know how much you know, but are there any specific businesses that you know will, you know, definitively be part of this makeover, as they're calling it?
1: No, not yet. Although the work starts tomorrow, which is, I think, the craziest thing. So much of the planning has already been done. But of course, the show chooses which businesses and which homeowners and which community spaces are going to be done. So we don't know. We know many of the ones that were submitted because we were given an opportunity to put forward, you know, names of change makers and that type of thing for the show to consider should we have won, which we did. But we don't know yet kind of the final results of who's going to win.
0: Okay. As you know, Mayor, we were out in Port Alberni last year. Our entire CBC team for a week-long coverage had an amazing time. I don't know if I can say this because it is totally selfish, but there's a restaurant just by the water. I think it was called the Broken Bow. Anyway, they had the greatest hash browns I've ever tasted in my life. So revitalize all you need to do, but keep those hash browns.
1: Restaurant.
0: What'd you say?
1: I said it's my favorite.
0: It's so good.
1: Fantastic spot.
0: Oh my goodness. Yeah. I honestly think about those hash browns on like a weekly basis. So change the city as you need to, as HGTV wants to, but please spare those hash browns because they are outstanding. Mayor, thank you for this. We appreciate you making the time. Thank you.
1: Thanks for having me.
0: That is Shari Minions, the mayor of Port Alberni. Of course, Rohit Joseph alongside during our Port Alberni coverage last year. Man, time just flies, doesn't it?
2: Yeah, that does feel like, in some ways, it doesn't feel that long ago, but that was a whole year ago, more than a year ago now. Yeah.
0: A full week of coverage, of course, on the island, broadcasting live from Port Alberni. We had something up our sleeves here on All Points West, hosting what we like to call a concert and conversation with New Chalmers artist Simca Martin.
2: Yeah.
0: And of course Michael Redd as well. We played their music yesterday on the program. I know they're going to be a part of some summer festivals. I mean, tell me a little bit about, you know, your love of Port Alberni, but also getting to experience the community during an event like that.
2: Yeah. Well, first of all, I can kind of relate to what you and Mayor Minions were talking about, which is like good food. There was some great food in Port Alberni, and that's something, especially seafood, like fish.
0: Yeah.
2: Like, oh, man. I mean, I thought we had it good in Victoria, but as a fan of salmon and fresh type of salmon, it was some of the best I've had. And then community vibes, excellent. I mean, especially when we got to go out and meet folks at like the cafe where On the Island was broadcasting, and then of course at the concert and conversation, Simca's dad showed up.
0: That's
2: and
0: right,
2: that was really wholesome and lovely, and there was some good stories to go along with that. So that Capitol Theater that we went to too, just a really cool vintage theater.
0: Vintage, I mean, institution. Yeah, we just had the best time out there.
2: I had a great time, and I'm glad that the town is getting, you know, more love.
0: Absolutely. You deserve it, Port Alberni. Hey, this is All Points West on CBC Radio 1. I'm Jason D'Souza. He is Rohit Joseph. Stay with us. So much more coming your way. Coming up in the next half hour of the program, I'm sure you've heard about this, but CBC has confirmed the federal legislation relating to young people and social media is coming to light. We'll have details coming up.
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5: I'm Tashana Reed. Ottawa is expected to table a bill that will restrict access to social media for teens. A man faces charges after piloting hundreds of Air Canada flights without a proper license. Plus, the latest in U.S. and Iran tensions. Your top stories coming up on Your World Tonight.
6: From CBC News, The World This Hour, I'm Martina Fitzgerald. The weather is still causing worry in western and southern Manitoba. The forecast this evening includes thunderstorms, high winds, and the possibility of a tornado. Swan River in western Manitoba has declared a local state of emergency. Roadways are flooded. Access to some parts of town is restricted. Emergency crews are sandbagging homes and businesses. They're also helping nearby communities deal with the aftermath of flooding. A former Air Canada pilot is being accused of flying for years without a required license. Charges against the 59-year-old include fraud and public mischief. As Jennifer Yoon reports, police in Ontario say the former pilot forged necessary paperwork.
7: This investigation and the details surrounding it read like a movie script.
8: The allegations are as wild as they are concerning. An Air Canada pilot with a multi-decade career responsible for tens of thousands of souls on board, flying with forged credentials. Nick Milinovich is the Deputy Chief of Peel Regional Police.
7: He captained over 900 domestic flights. Not just domestic, but international as well.
8: Jeffrey Wall was qualified to fly some airplanes, police say, but he didn't have the license needed to captain them.
7: Licensing requirements, they exist for a reason. They exist to keep people safe. And when we breach those, not only when we breach them, but when we misrepresent the qualifications that we have, to me, that's a safety issue. And again,
8: Air Canada insisted in a statement safety was not compromised and that the pilot is no longer employed. Jennifer Yoon, CBC News, Toronto.
6: Canada's Chief Justice says a growing number of Canadians are representing themselves in court. Richard Wagner says almost half of all court cases involve people who cannot afford a lawyer. As Olivia Stefanovich reports, Wagner says artificial intelligence is not a substitute for expertise.
9: Well, I think we have to help those people.
10: Canada's Chief Justice, Richard Wagner, says 43% of litigants are representing themselves in all levels of courts across the country, a trend growing since the pandemic.
9: There is no doubt that the question of costs and delays are possible explanations.
10: Wagner says additional efforts should be made to educate people on how to navigate the justice system, including more pro bono and legal aid, especially since many self-represented litigants are turning to artificial intelligence.
9: That's a big risk.
10: Wagner also says the courts need to be better resourced. Thousands of cases have been thrown out over the past decade because of the Jordan decision, a landmark ruling from the High Court that set strict time limits for criminal proceedings, and one that Wagner says he continues to stand by. Olivia Stefanovich, CBC News, Ottawa.
6: Canada, Britain, France, and Norway have announced new sanctions against extremist Israeli settlers in the occupied West Bank. The sanctions target Israeli networks involved in financing, enabling, and carrying out violence against Palestinian civilians. Australia and New Zealand recently announced similar measures. The diplomats say settler violence has reached horrific levels and is intended to undermine prospects for a Palestinian state. NASA has named the astronauts who will fly on the Artemis 3 mission.
11: Randy, Luca, Frank, and Andre, I am excited to welcome you as the next crew in the Artemis journey to successfully return to the moon, this time to stay.
6: Americans Andre Douglas and Frank Rubio will be the mission specialists. Luca Parmitano of the Italian Space Agency will pilot the mission. The commander of Artemis 3 is NASA's Randy Bresnik.
12: We are certainly humbled as a crew, being that unifying link between the phenomenal Artemis 2 mission we just had 2 months ago and the Artemis 4 mission that will follow ours.
6: The launch of Artemis 3 is expected late next year. It will be a precursor mission to a moon landing for Artemis 4, which NASA hopes will take place as soon as 2028. And that is Your World This Hour. For CBC News, I'm Martina Fitzgerald.
0: Good afternoon, I'm Jason D'Souza. This is All Points West.